That was Danny Spooner singing From the North. Until recently, in many cultures, a young woman's worth depended on her not having sex before marriage. If a young woman fell in love with a young man, she faced a dilemma. If they wanted to have sex, she would lose her virginity if she said yes, and lose him if she said no. Of course, if they had sex and he married her right away, it could work out okay. Here's Sheila Adams singing A Soldier Traveling from the North, a song that illustrates the dilemma.

That was Sheila Adams singing A Soldier Traveling from the North. Steve Gully is next singing a bluegrass version of Bob Dylan's song, Girl from the North Country. It's part of a tribute to John Duffy, the mandolin player and lead tenor of the Country Gentleman Bluegrass Band from the D.C. area in the last half of the 20th century.

That was Steve Gully singing Girl from the North Country. North Country Time, our next song, is sung by the Resonant Rogues. Now, rogue is most often used to describe something in a negative way. But as it describes these performers, it means to behave in an independent way that is not expected. The Resonant Rogues, an Asheville, North Carolina roots band, have shared songs with trainhoppers in New Orleans and buskers on the streets of Budapest. They've learned Turkish Romani dances in Istanbul and marched in protest in the hills of Appalachia. Here they are singing North Country Time.

That was the Resonant Rogues singing North Country Time. Thank you for listening to Glad for Trad with Dennis and Judy Cook and Doug McLennan. We'd love to hear from you. You can email us at trad@judycook.net. That's trad@judycook.net. This is WOBC, Oberlin, 91.5 FM, Oberlin College and Community Radio. Next, we have a lively fiddle tune titled Northern Spy, played for us by Low Lily. That's the trio of Liz Simmons, Lisa Schneckenberger, and Flynn Cohen. Flynn is also the one who wrote Northern Spy. He doesn't say anything about the title of this piece, but it might be named for the Northern Spy cultivar of domesticated apple that originated in East Bloomfield, New York, about 1800.

That was Lo Lilly playing Northern Spy. Ben Moss and Laurel Swift play their fiddle tune, Northern Nancy, for us next, with Ben adding in melodeon. The arrangement of Northern Nancy reflects the couple's long years of dancing together.

That was Ben Moss and Laurel Swift playing Northern Nancy. Northern Troll is our next song, written by Bill Meek and sung for us by Bill Meek and John Connolly. Trolling is a method of fishing that involves pulling a fishing net through the water behind one or more boats. The Northern Troll sung about here is fishing in the perilous waters of the North Atlantic. They talk of going up by Iceland and the Faroe Islands. The latter is a North Atlantic archipelago located 200 miles north-northwest of Scotland and about halfway between Norway and Iceland. The area lies in the path of depressions moving northeast, making strong winds and heavy rain possible at all times of the year.

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We'd love to hear from you. 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That's trad@judycook.net. The North Fleet relates the tragic sinking of the ship of that name. During the night of 22nd of January, 1873, she was anchored in the English Channel, ready to sail to Australia. On board were some 379 persons, mostly railway workers, en route to build the Tasmanian Railway. At 10:30 p.m., the Spanish steamship Murillo struck the North Fleet amidships at water level, and within 15 minutes, 320 of the North Fleet's passengers were dead. This included Captain Knowles, who, revolver in hand, had tried to prevent his crew from panicking. Here's the trio, hard-pressed, singing The North Fleet.

That was hard-pressed singing The North Fleet. Way Down in North Carolina is sung for us by Mike Seeger and Paul Brown. The song, often known as Waterbound, was sung in 1929 by two Southwestern Virginia groups, the Grayson County Rail Splitters and Fields and Wade Ward. The two storylines, one about rising floodwaters and one about courting, have been rather submerged after years of the tune being used primarily as a fiddle banjo instrumental.

That was Mike Seeger and Paul Brown singing Way Down in North Carolina. This next song, North America, might be thought of as going west more than going north. It's a traditional song of emigration from County Fermanagh in Northern Ireland to the Canadian Maritime Provinces. North America is sung for us by Doris Rugvey and Brenda Warwick, also known as Wildfire.

0: That was Wildfire singing North America.
1: Thank you for listening to Glad for Trad with Dennis and Judy Cook and Doug McLennan. 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This is WOBC, Oberlin, 91.5 FM, Oberlin College and Community Radio. The Northwest Passage is the sea route to the Pacific Ocean along the northern coast of North America via waterways through the Canadian Arctic Archipelago. For centuries, explorers sought a navigable passage as a possible trade route to Asia. In 1845, an expedition led by Sir John Franklin sailed to the Canadian Arctic to chart the last known part of this Northwest Passage. Starvation, exposure, and scurvy all contributed to his death and that of his entire crew. Stan Rogers wrote our next song, Northwest Passage, about traveling the same route. He states that he is taking passage overland in the footsteps of brave Kelso, three centuries after. This refers to Henry Kelsey, an English explorer and trader apprenticed to the Hudson Bay Company in 1684. Northwest Passage is sung for us by Jeff Kaufman.

Then am I so different from the first men through this way? Like them, I left a settled life. I threw it all away to seek a northwest passage

0: That was Jeff Kaufman singing Northwest Passage. Dave Everson's song, The North Wall, expresses the desolation his father John, a retired marine engine fitter, felt when he found that there was nothing left on a visit to his former workplace on the fish docks in Grimsby on the north coast of England. Ever since its completion in 1856, Grimsby's fish docks kept a huge marine presence at sea. At one time, it maintained the largest fishing fleet the world has ever known, having over 500 craft regularly sailing in and out of the port. The North Wall refers to where the fleet tied up when it was in harbor. Here's the late Johnny Collins singing The North Wall.
1: I went down dock this morning, where I used to earn me pay, and walk

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And I know with each new generation, everything must change. Of the good things we once took for granted,

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And when new parts were needed, well, we'd make 'em in the shop. They were glorious, grand old ladies. I wish someone would explain why they're scrapped or halfway round the world and won't sail home again. And I know with each new generation, everything must change. Of the good things we once took for granted, not much now.

I've drunk my fill with trawler men, with hands as hard as nails. All risk their lives for small rewards, some perished in the gales. But they were only casual labour, signing on from trip to trip. So they got no compensation when they signed off their last trip. And I know with each new generation, everything must change. Of the good things we once took for granted, not much now remains.

When the Dogger Bank was flourishing, it was plundered night and day. Not a thought for conservation, for there were shareholders to pay. And in pursuit of profit, competition knew no bounds. Private enterprise prevailed, it finished off our fishing grounds. And I know with each new generation, everything must change. Of the good things we once took for granted, not much now remains.

Diesel oil and grime, and the mucky damp conditions that left me old before me time. But the memories aren't all bitter, there were good times after all. Still I think I'll not return again to this empty, bleak north wall. And I know with each new generation everything must change. Of the good things we once took for granted.

That was Johnny Collins singing The North Wall. Phil Cooper made up a tune while staying in a cabin on Michigan's Upper Peninsula. He called it Northland Waltz and plays it here with Susan Urban. They call their duo February Sky.

That was February Sky playing Northland Waltz. And that ends our Going North program. Thank you for listening to Glad for Trad with Dennis and Judy Cook and Doug McLennan on WOBC 91.5 FM, Oberlin College and Community Radio. Please let us know how you are doing and any comments you have about our show at trad@judycook.net. It is good to hear from you.

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1: 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Freedom from Strife, John Berglund. And let's see if I can. Boo! There it goes. Anyway, I'm just going to play some stuff in the background, if you don't mind. This is me. I hope you don't think anything less of

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This is kind of those things where I don't get a chance to play anything I do very often. Songs aren't bad, I just, they're so idiosyncratic, you know. They work for me. I don't know if they work for anybody else.

been watching Netflix. I don't know why this held my interest, but there's a lot of documentaries about rock bands, you know, like in the nature of the last waltz for the band. And I watched one on the Eagles. I watched one on Rush. I watched one on the Rolling Stones, the Grateful Dead. Who else? Somebody else, too. I can't remember. But what impressed me was, like, with the exception of Rush, I think Rush... This, by the way, what you're listening to is just me playing. I'm not doing it in any kind of... Just to get ideas down on... At the time, it was probably a tape recorder. Anyway, what impressed me when I watched all these documentaries was how many times, how many cases, seems like there is just a principle. Somebody's going to die from drugs, or going to be messed up with drugs to the degree that they got to get replaced or something. Also, what impressed me was the hedonism. And it really changed my view.

watch or listen to songs. I mean, you know, Bill Cosby, for instance. I was a big fan of his when I was a kid. I had his albums. He had comedy albums like Why Is There Air? And can't remember what the other one was about. It had things like on it, this race to the bottom of a hill with everybody would get together, these, you know, just go-karts and Fat Albert and, oh my goodness, just so many sketches. Noah was probably the most famous. But the chicken heart that ate New York City. Then I really liked his show. Not the famous Cosby show, but there was one prior to that. After I Spy, he had his big breakthrough on I Spy. He was a coach. I think it was just called The Cosby Show. I might be wrong. But then, of course, he had this huge ratings hit. Nothing could touch The Cosby Show when he was a Huxtable or whatever it was. And now I can't go back, you know, and listen to Why Is There Air or any of those routines again in the same way. My question is, knowing what we know about all these rock bands, you know, do you really think that any of those groups I just mentioned, except for maybe Rush, didn't commit statutory rape? You think everybody that was they got involved with while they were so famous were, you know, really

and taking the band drugs and drinking, you know, that whole atmosphere to get what they wanted. And yet we built a temple to them here in Cleveland. Right? We built a temple. And look, we don't consider that, you know, even though it seems like everybody else. If you're in a certain area, I guess it's bad. But if you're in a rock band, it's not bad. I don't think anybody would think. You know, we just heard a song from the previous show that was about something about Between the Sheets. Maybe that was the name of it. It had the phrase, "I like the way you receive me, I love the way you relieve me." And it talks about, you know, men providing a narrative for women so they can get what they want. And most rock songs, if you listen to them, I believe probably the majority of rock songs, maybe I'm wrong about that, but certainly large number of rock songs are just aimed at convincing women to give the men what they want. And it's all, you know, it's just lying, saying whatever they have to say, basically. It's not about commitment. Rock and roll is not about commitment. You know, like in that song, I think it had the phrase, sorry, these are just songs. If you like them, maybe you can hear them past my speaking, but it's, that's why I'm just wondering why. I'm never going to go to the Rock and Roll Hall of Fame. I haven't been there, and I'm not going to go. I have no interest. But there are people that go there, and it's like a major draw for tourism in Cleveland. And so if I can't enjoy a Bill Cosby routine again, you know, in the same way, why should I be able to enjoy a Rolling Stones song in the same way, or an Eagles song in the same way? Oh, not the Eagles, not the Stones. What makes them so sacrosanct? Why are they so, why do they get a pass for how they behaved and how they treated women with drugs and alcohol? And why? You know, I don't get that. Although I do recognize that sex is a weapon, you know, the female in the female arsenal. And I understand, you know, I guess, I don't know why, you know, we live in a very funny world where things just are accepted in a way that doesn't make any logical sense. For instance, men are stronger. They have more mass, more body mass, typically. They're faster in general. You know, I'm just talking as a group. So even though you see movies where women are shown to be able to kick every man's butt around them, or to be on an equal footing with men in a battle, like what was the show? I think I just saw ads. Into the Badlands, maybe? I've never watched it, but it seemed like it showed women able to pretty much take on men in any martial art. And I see that all the time now in movies. But it seems obvious to me that unless you had a gun, and it's, you know, unless you had technology to even out the disparity, the disparity between mass and strength and speed. You know, just even watch a soccer game, a men's soccer game and a women's soccer game. You'll see the difference, but to me, you know, there are equalizers, not technique, but technology, and guns, I guess, are an equalizer. So women
should be big supporters of gun rights, I would think, because it definitely equalizes the disparity. But those are things that would enable, you know, I would think. But also, sex is something in that arsenal, too. But my question is, my belief is, I don't believe that there is equality or an equity there. And that's the whole point. Rock groups in general have been men, especially in the 70s, when I'm thinking about late 60s and 70s. Almost uniformly, rock groups were made up of males. And part of the payoff for them

to live that lifestyle, to make them attractive, and to get women groupies, you know, the whole groupie lifestyle. Maybe they had a more noble cause, you know, but as I remember in a number of those documentaries, it seemed clear to me that that's what it was about. So why do we build a shrine to that? That's my question. In Cleveland, seems like a double standard to me. You know, because I don't see how you can say, with certain notable exceptions, all these rock groups that have been inducted, do you think really none of them were regularly involved in statutory rape? Anyway, I know that's kind of heavy, I'm sorry. What else can I talk about?

I can't hit that note. That's better. All right. I wonder why I couldn't sing it then. Let's see if I can crack this down. Nope. I can't read this article if I can't give you the reference, so let me see if I can find it. It's entitled The Disturbing Differences in What Men Want in Their Wives.

Washington Post. It's from 2015, April 27th. I don't know why I still have it. So this is what I'm going to read here. It comes from that Washington Post article by Danielle Paquette, P-A-Q-U-E-T-T-E, from April 27th, 2015. Just going to read a section here. Come on, John, you can do it. Get up there. You can do it. In the last decades, there have been dramatic changes in the role of women in society, and many men are still adjusting. Well, take, for instance, the incel. That guy that drove through the crowd, was that in Toronto? Anyway, 4 in 9 men confessed it's harder to be a man today than it was for his father. The most common reason, according to the survey, was greater gender equity, or women attaining a stronger position in the workplace. The trend started before anyone's underage offspring were conceived, because this article is about daughters, men's views for what they want for their daughters and for their wives. In the 70s, about 40% of U.S. women worked. Today, about 60% are cashing paychecks. Today's young women are starting careers better educated than their male counterparts. They're also making more money relative to male peers than their mothers and grandmothers did, and an effect of steadily rising earnings of women and falling wages of men. Maria Shriver, founder of A Woman's Nation, which commissioned this first-time survey, was quick to note men don't have to stagnate in order for women to thrive. I'll read that again. Maria Shriver said, men don't have to stagnate in order for women to thrive. And then she says, this is a quote, no gender succeeds at the expense of others, she said in a statement. We believe in a gender-respectful society, and that requires the engagement, education, and empowerment of all individuals. The statement, no gender succeeds at the expense of others. It, to me, seems like a silly statement. Because when you have limited resources, any group, however you frame the groups, if they're framing themselves or seeing themselves as a group as opposed to another group, there's going to be competition for resources, and if you say no gender succeeds at the expense of others, where do you pull that out of? That's your wishful thinking, I guess, maybe. That's your belief, right? She did say, we believe in a gender-respectful society, right? But, in fact, we live in a society where resources are, there's competition, and men are trying to get jobs, and women are trying to get jobs. And since feminism got going, I guess, pretty much a two-income family is a necessity now. Used to be you could get by on one income when the man would work and the woman would be a mother and stay at home, take care of the home. And the man was the one expected to go out and work, and that was the model. But now, of course, with women entering the workforce at the same rate as men do, that changed the economic landscape, so that pretty much whether women wanted to work or not, they had to. These things to me are all kind of framed. You know, how do you, it's based on how they're framed. For instance, her statement in this article, the disturbing differences in what men want in their wives and their daughters, seem the term disturbing. Anyway, from the Washington Post of 2015 by Danielle Paquette. How these things are framed these days are pretty much, even in the media, to my mind, are almost always framed in a what would be considered more left than right kind of framework.
for instance, the word inclusion. Everybody assumes inclusion is a beneficial thing. But inclusion would be, of course, everybody, I think, would consider beneficial. But on the right, you know, they would ask, well, do you mean inclusion without assimilation? Are you just talking about accommodating people without assimilation, without any anticipation that they would be assimilated into the larger culture? Or are you just talking about inclusion and just include by accommodating without any expectation or without much expectation that there, this, the group that we're including or the individuals we're including would not also strive to adapt or take into account the group there. That's an interesting thing. It's like Piaget, I guess, Jean Piaget's notions of assimilation and accommodation. It's a blend of both, obviously, because no culture is going to be isolated and able to maintain. No culture, unless it's extremely isolated, will maintain a kind of a generation-to-generation traditional setting. Sorry, I'm going to tune this down a little bit. This is just me singing, obviously. I don't know. These are my songs I've written. And like I said, I'm playing them so they can... They'll be on the air and they're in the can. I got them in the can now. Anyway, enough on this. But you get where I think you get what I'm saying. I don't know why these things, I even bring them up. Because I don't really see the point. I do believe, though, that if people want to understand why certain things happen, it has to do with kind of an understanding where all groups are coming from. I don't really think that, for instance, a person in Oberlin who may be more liberal really understands where somebody who is a redneck or somebody more conservative is coming from. I don't think anybody really tries to understand where they're coming from. Everybody just assumes they're perspective is the correct one, obviously, right? It's obvious. But nobody really examines thoroughly. Well, I shouldn't say nobody, but very few people, I think, really try to understand where people are coming from. I think it would be great if they did. I've mentioned on this program before, there is a form of debate. I can't remember the name of it, but the requirement of that form of debate is that you're able to rehearse or before you can move on, you have to indicate to the opponent's satisfaction that you have understood what they are saying or what they're trying to say. You have to be able to put out in there to them before you move on in the debate that you really have gotten the point by rephrasing it or stating it back to them in a way that they're satisfied before the debate moves on to what you want to say. And then they, in turn, have to say back to you what it is that they got from what you said until you're satisfied that they got what you said, what you're trying to say. And then they can move on. I think that would be great if we had more of that kind of debate. Although I wonder sometimes whether there's any hope using language for anything. Because I don't know if you've heard of Ludwig Wittgenstein. He was a big deal in the 20th century, early 20th century. He tried to show, what was his called? I can't remember. Let me get the title of it. It's got one of those, I should know it, but I can't remember now. Man, isn't the internet marvelous? Okay, it's going to be something like theological
There it is. Tractatus Logico Philosophicus. Okay. It's just a short treatise. And he was someone who got kind of excited by the writings of Bertrand Russell and Henry Moore. And then what I don't think a lot of people realize is that he had a kind of a religious experience reading a writing by say Tolstoy. Yeah, Tolstoy. Leo Tolstoy had written something called The Shorter Gospel or something like that. And Ludwig Wittgenstein got a hold of that and read it, and it really caused him to have a deep kind of, I guess, mystical experience or religious experience, and established his kind of Christian faith somehow. Although I know Tolstoy's Shorter Gospel is kind of probably more along the line of Thomas Jefferson's deism, but I think he kind of tried to remove what he considered like the resurrection and the miracles, things like that. So what he was bringing out would have been something more in the human nature that would be a religious religious truth. Anyway, Ludwig Wittgenstein was deeply affected by that work by Tolstoy. And not many people realize, which I thought was kind of surprising, because I've read a lot about Wittgenstein. And his Tractatus Logico Philosophicus is really just modeled on Tolstoy's Shorter Gospel. The frame, the numbering system, the phrases that build on another are nested in a certain way. And Wittgenstein's influence was huge on the 20th century philosophy, and pretty much challenged all of philosophy up until that time, because his claim, I guess you could call it a claim, was that language can't do the job. It's not precise like mathematics is to establish truth claims, like is there a God, or you can't use philosophy to argue that kind of stuff. It's just not a good enough instrument. And the problem, of course, is when you think about it, is he's trying to use language, which is problematic, to show why language is problematic. And on top of all that, nobody really understood what he was saying. If you were to read it, you'll kind of see, even Bertrand Russell, when he read it, he didn't get it. And I think Ludwig Wittgenstein himself, after he wrote it, he couldn't explain it. So you have these people that were so hugely influenced by it, like the Vienna School of the Logical Positivism, and Carnap and Gödel, I think, wasn't he? Anyway, they were all really influenced by Wittgenstein, but nobody could agree on what he was saying. But anyway, the point is, we have this problem. We have to use language, you know. And we can talk right by each other when we use language. And it's weird when you think of what language is. We try to use it to convince others. We try to use it to, teach others, what is true. Help others to arrive at truth. Yet language itself has... I think Wittgenstein is right. Language itself, by itself, can't take you that far. Although later Wittgenstein kind of changed his tune. He started a whole different kind of tact

with a certain view. You know, whether you're on the right or left, you probably would pick your news media based on how it was being, how they were framing things, you know. If they framed things according to what you felt was the basic givens, you know, what you took as a given. Like on the left, inclusion would be a given, regardless, assimilation or not, just include. To exclude is really bad. And whereas on the right, it may be assimilation would be a given. You know, we would include anybody as long as they're willing to acknowledge that in America these are certain qualities that make us Americans, and if you don't want to go that route, then you shouldn't be in America, something like that. And I think that's maybe where the battleground does lie. Hope you like my singing. Like I said, it's in the can. All right, it's 8:32. This is WOBC 91.5, Overland College and Community Radio. This is John Berglund, Freedom from Strife. We have one more show after this. I don't know. When I come into the studio, I don't really have much idea. I have a glimmer, you know, maybe a thought. I grab an article or a book, bring it in. I brought these songs because I just happened to have them. I thought, oh, I've never played this. And I don't want you to listen too close because it would be too embarrassing. So that's why I got to talk over them.

There's all these claims, right? We're surrounded by claims. How can you know which claims are worth listening to or have validity or can be backed up or have meaning in the long run or can be life-changing in a positive way? I think one thing I think you can listen to is somebody's had a life-changing experience. It's worth listening to people. That's why, to me, the Apostle Paul, I know that sounds religious to say the Apostle Paul, but I'll just say Paul, okay, this guy named Paul. He was named Saul. And if you read his account, you have to wonder what changed him so much. You know, what caused him to do that 180? What was in it for him? You know, if you can say, well, it wasn't an encounter with the risen Christ, you know, it wasn't Jesus that talked to him. Had some other reason for him to undergo all his suffering and everything he went through. When he was a rising star in the system at that time, he was already a member of the Sanhedrin, as far as I can tell, as a young man, as a young rabbi. But anyway, what caused him to make that turn to all of a sudden become among the persecuted? Have you read anything about him? You know, he was on his way by his own account, by his own admission. He was up around...

Going out to round up more Jesus callers. And he's on his way to Damascus, I guess, right? He'd already rounded up quite a few and handed them over to be judged and, if necessary, to be put to death. And he voted against them. And he famously also was involved with the stoning of Stephen. Ooh. So Stephen was one of the seven early deacons, I guess. Anyway, in the church in Jerusalem. And Stephen had stirred up quite a hornet's nest, and they just started to stone him. They couldn't take any more. And it said, Saul said he was holding the coats for everybody so they could throw stones at Stephen, and he approved of it. He approved of the stoning of Stephen. He was there. And then he says he went on further to round up Christians, you know, and go get them so they could be, so the whole movement could be crushed. You know, this notion that Yeshua HaMashiach, you know, Jesus the Messiah, was an anathema to him. Yet on the way to Damascus, he says, something happened. A light shone from heaven, and words were spoken to him, even though it says everybody around him heard him. Noise, but they didn't hear words like he heard words. And the words he heard were, Saul, Saul, why do you persecute me? And his response was, who are you, Lord?

Jesus said, okay, go on to Damascus. And I'm just sharing this off the top of my head from my memory, so I'm sorry. It's probably Acts chapter 9-ish, somewhere around there. Anyway, he went into Damascus, and instead of rounding up the Christians to have them, you know, taken back to Jerusalem for judgment, they weren't called Christians yet. They were just people, he said, that those that called on the name of Jesus. So they're probably getting together in secret little meetings or, you know. Anyway, he ended up preaching the Christ that he was sent to eradicate the faith in of that. So, in fact, when he was in Damascus, they realized that he was someone that also needed to be eradicated, so he was in danger of being killed. So they let him down in a basket over the wall, and he escaped. But that was his, well, first, I think even before that, he was blind for a while. And then he was baptized. Some little guy, not a little guy, I don't know how big he was, but he was somebody we never even hear about before or after, just somebody named Ananias, I believe. He was told by the Lord to go get a hold of Saul. This might have been in Damascus. And Ananias said, Lord, this guy's been killing the Christians. Why don't you sure you want me to go? Sure, this isn't... Anyway, so he did. Ananias went to Saul at this time. So I don't know when exactly his name was switched to Saul, from Saul to Paul. But Ananias said, you know, brother Saul, the Lord has sent me to you, something like that. And he laid hands maybe on Saul and says scales fell off Saul's eyes and he was baptized. That's a big deal. Because, you know, that's the dividing line right there. So Saul was baptized, and he began to preach. And if you know anything about the history of Saul, or Paul the Apostle, he suffered a lot, and he was persecuted a lot. He wasn't just persecuted by those of his religion, he was persecuted by those of a branch of the Christian religion that was in Jerusalem that was run pretty much by Jesus' brother, James. Unbelievably so. I mean, really, think of that. The church in Jerusalem had grown incredibly after Pentecost. You know, I think one time it says 5,000 were saved, and another place says 3,000 were saved, but it kept growing like that. So that there was quite a large contingent of believers that were finding some kind of approval with the people because they kept the laws of Moses, I believe. They didn't challenge things like circumcision or the dietary laws. And they kept the feasts and so on. I guess maybe they still offered sacrifices for sins, although it's hard to understand how they could have done that, you know, animal sacrifice. I'm just wondering if they did. Maybe. Oh, yeah, they did. Sure they did. Because one time when Paul came trying to make peace with James, or fellowship with James about what the Lord had been doing as he was out traveling, you know, through Turkey and Greece, raising up churches and new communities of believers, he came back to see James. Now, James had risen to power in Jerusalem, or authority, I should say. The 12 apostles had left. I don't know where they went. Paul is not one of the 12 original apostles. But they all had taken off, apparently. And James was there, kind of running the show. James was not one of the 12 apostles either, but he was a brother of Jesus, a half-brother. Of course, every Christian would say that, right? Because God was Jesus' father. So obviously, James couldn't have been a full brother of Jesus. But anyway, James was a brother of Jesus who had grown up with Jesus and maybe even looked a little bit like Jesus. Maybe he sounded like Jesus, who knows? But
here James is, and he's keeping the way, you know, that maybe he thought, you know, Jesus was fulfilled all the commandments, and Jesus did all this. So maybe he was keeping things like that. Whereas Paul took a radically different way. He was totally took a break with everything having to do with, like, circumcision, keeping the dietary laws. When Paul started operating, he didn't do it in Jerusalem. He did it in Antioch, which was a city not very close to Jerusalem. Somebody named Barnabas had brought him into action. Barnabas, I think, actually fetched him from his hometown of Tarsus, which is in Turkey, and brought him down at, Antioch. And there's a few Antiochs. Anyway, this Antioch. And that was the first place, Antioch, was the first church where Greeks and Jews were together in one church. And there was no requirement to be circumcised for a man. There was no requirement to keep the diet, you know, of excluding pork and so on. And if you read Galatians, in the beginning of Galatians, it's interesting that Paul even records how those from Jerusalem came once, or those from James, actually. I can't remember which way it says it, whether it says they came from James or they came from Jerusalem. I know one place in the Bible, in the New Testament, says some came from James, and another place says some came from Jerusalem. But it's kind of interesting they say they came from James. But when they saw Peter, now remember, Peter was the head apostle of the 12 apostles. They saw Peter in Antioch eating with the Gentiles. And Peter, when he saw those from James coming in, he moved. You read it, it's very interesting the way Galatians phrases this, and Paul says. He says when Peter, he's rebuking, he's about ready to get to rebuke Peter. He's going to rebuke Peter. He says, Peter, when he saw those from James coming in, he moved. He moved his seat from sitting with Gentiles because, you know, the dietary regulations. So he moved his seat to another place in the room. And Paul stood up, he says. I stood up right in front of everybody and said, he rebuked Peter to his face. Can you imagine? Paul was not one of the 12 apostles. And he gets up and he rebukes the head of the 12 apostles in his home turf of Antioch. But yeah, so he says, if we, being Jews, are not sinners like the Gentiles. And so, blah, blah, blah. Anyway, he makes this kind of comment. And Peter wasn't put off by that, because later we see that Peter and Paul do continue to have respect for each other. Anyway, I don't know what got me this. This actually is a traditional hymn. I just put another tune to

Oh, I guess that's over. Whoa, that was weird. I missed that 12 string. I had an old Yamaki. This is an old Japanese no brand, well, unknown brand name 12 string. You know you had me from the moment. Oh, this is about my daughter. You know, my daughter just got graduated with a master's degree in social work from Ohio State University this week. And I wrote this when she was little.

I don't really know how to play guitar, but I know a few chords. I wish I knew music theory. I really do. Maybe I still have time. I'm kind of old now to learn. Whoa, it just keeps going. This is a song I wrote for the Martyrs.

0: And that's the hope of every believer, to see the Lord and be with the Lord, and to lift up the Lord's testimony in this age is the challenge. The church is something I've talked about before in this program, and you don't really see the church today, I don't think, much. Not in oneness, not the way God intends, you know, that the blueprint is there's really just the one body, not a whole bunch of groups trying to assert, you know, say they're the, I don't know, I'm always troubled by that. Okay. Let's see what we have here. A couple PSAs. This is WOBC 91.5 FM, Oberlin College and Community Radio. Thank you for your... I don't think there's anything more going. Thank you for your... What's the word? Tolerance? If you listened to all that singing. But like I say, it's in the can now, because I'm going to download it from... you know, if you go on WOBC.org. They have those shows recorded there, so I can just download that now, and it's nice to have that. Next week, you know what I'm going to do? Maybe I'll play my Wellington songs. I'll sing them live. I put together, I'm from Wellington, Ohio, which is south of here, about 7 or 8 miles, 9 miles, and it's a different community, you know. But anyway, it has an interesting history all its own compared to Oberlin's. Some of it's a shared history, you know, like an event that kind of precluded the Civil War. But anyway, let's see what we can play here for PSA, since I owe you two. Sorry, there. English Country Dance. Let's see if I can get that going here. Oh, it's going to work.
1: 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Enjoy doing these stately, elegant set dances that have lasted over 400 years, along with the delightful period tunes. Dances are called by Jan Larson, with live music by Consensus.
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0: And like I say, this is Freedom from Strife on... a wonderful Sunday night here. We just had a little bit of rain, not too bad. Some thunderstorms passed over probably about an hour or hour and a half ago, 2 hours ago. This has been Freedom from Strife with John Berglund, and you can always reach me at freedomfromstrife@gmail.com. And it's 8:58, and I think I'm going to get ready here to pass the show on to Relationships Here and Now. I don't really have any more songs to play. If they have a song,
3: Taken to the Streets.
0: Taken to the Streets?
3: Dewey Road, yes.
0: Taken it to the Streets? Take it to the Streets or Taking It? Taking It?
3: Taking It to the Streets.
0: Taking It to the Streets.
3: So okay. The old grandfather.
0: Okay, Taking It to the Streets. By who?
3: Doobie Brothers.
0: Doobie Brothers. All right.
3: Which I hope to play at the end, too, if I can.
0: Well, I really like their song, What a Fool Believes.
3: Okay.
0: I like that song. All right. Taking It to the Streets. Okay, so I'm going to sign out. Come on, check back what's going on with me next week here at the same time, 8 p.m. on WOBC 91.5 FM and WOBC.org if you live anywhere else, or if you just want to get a clearer reception anywhere in the world. Okay. You all have a wonderful evening.

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0: That was Sir Rockabye by Frank Black of the Pixies.
1: We'll do it one all together, and then we'll do
0: a cover.
2: Okay, yeah.
3: Okay.
2: We're all together,
4: all right,
2: and then each of us too.
4: You
2: ready?
4: All right, baby.
5: Big cuss, the name Jitterbuggins, my game.

0: Well, I guess that wasn't to be. I just felt like playing that because that was during a camp I was a coordinator for. And I don't know why it cut out. Maybe that's the way it should be. But they were going to sing their own renditions, their own original compositions. And I thought it was just so neat because it showed how much talent we all had when we were at this camp for high school kids. And the guitar playing, the singing, everything was original. I'm still going to try to play it. Why not?
1: 90.
0: It is. Still going. So I don't have to apologize too much for that. Anyway, freedom from strife. So enjoy some kind of impromptu. This is, again, Black Francis of the Pixies cover of his song, Sir Rockin'.

0: how I wish we could have recorded that in a way that was more studio quality. Okay, here we go. There's a big hole in my shoe. I just listened to the flow here. The flow of instant creation as it comes in my
1: introduction here. Big Cat's the name, Jitterbuggins my game.

0: has a filter, I could find a clean it up somehow.
1: Give it up, baby, about the morning.

0: 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Hey, is he still going?
1: Yeah.
0: Is he still going?
1: Hey,
0: we're not done yet. We're going to do it. Okay, ready?

0: paint.
1: What should I do?
0: Number nine. This is really getting old. There's a price check on peas in the aisle 8.
2: We have to go listen to that.
3: Yeah, stop it now. We gotta listen.
4: Wait, no.
2: We have to go listen to
4: that. All right, have an intro. Are you ready? Do a fancy intro.

0: Okay.
1: So it's all like.
0: I'm gonna sing to here. We'll each sing four lines, okay?
2: Alright.
0: Okay? So you're gonna start right there. Okay?
3: Alright,
0: start over.
3: Alright,
4: right,
0: right.
4: Snazzy
0: intro again.
3: Snazzy intro.
4: Right, different intro. I'm playing bass. He's got the guitar.
5: Alright, how are we starting out? How do you think?
3: Do we use a slower or faster speed?
0: Kinda fast. Kinda slow, but.

Baby, got my hole in my shoe. I ain't got no clue what to do. Go in the store, buy some glue. Maybe I'll go buy a brand new pair. Who will tell me? Only I knew.

0: What should I do? What should I do?
1: Blue, baby, you can't stop me. I'm out the door. I'm through the store. You can't stop me. I got some glue. I'm fixing these shoes. Oh, oh, I gotta hold my shoe.
0: Hold my shoe.
1: Oh, oh,
0: oh, no,
1: I gotta hold my shoe.
2: I gotta hold it.
1: I gotta
2: sew it up.
1: It
2: grows out.

0: Man, I'm picking a cold mind right now.
1: Right now.

0: And so concludes A Hole in My Shoe by some attendants to a church camp I was at helping out with, coordinating one summer a number of years ago. It was fun. I don't think they knew I'd ever hear that tape, but they left the tape in my tape recorder after they used it. So I guess nobody was delegated to come and to retrieve the tape. So I ended up with it. And it still continues on. I think right now, if I were to go into the, let's see, what are they doing right now? I think they're probably singing Jesus Loves Nikki Cruz.
1: David tried to break it up.
0: Yeah.
1: He begged them, please. Jesus loves them.
0: Yeah, see, that camp, what happened. I remember a few things. It was pretty neat. We were staying in a state park, Prairie du Chien, Wyalusing State Park near Prairie du Chien. Prairie du Chien, is it, Wisconsin? And I remember a few things, even though that had to be, oh my goodness, I don't even know how many years ago that was. Probably in the 90s. I remember I took off my favorite shirt and I threw it in the fire when I was speaking, just to show, you know, how we should be willing to give up things. And to this day, I still remember that shirt that I burnt in the fire. But anyway, it was a polo purple paisley polo shirt that I wanted to make a point, so I did. I threw it in the fire and it burned, and they were all quite impressed. But what I think is so neat too about that tape, we watched The Cross and the Switchblade one evening. If any of you have ever heard of that, that was put out by the Billy Graham Crusade, I believe. And it was a story of David Wilkerson, who had been a street preacher in New York City. And it kind of chronicles the Cross and the Switchblade. It's a nonfiction work. It chronicles his exploits on the New York City streets among the gangs there. And Nikki Cruz was a gang member that got saved, and in fact, he went to Puerto Rico eventually, I think, or somebody that was close to him did, and started. They were involved with Teen Challenge, I believe, which is a major outreach to teens, and especially helping people get off drugs and stuff like that. But to this day, Teen Challenge, if you were to check out, like, Minnesota has a major Teen Challenge work there. Minneapolis, and now I know Rochester has one in different places. They buy like a whole hospital, you know, that's defunct or whatever, a nursing home or something, and they just equip it, you know, for people to go through this program where they really helped by it. I know people that are involved directly in it, you know, as mentors and as teachers in it. You know, they teach vocational skills and so on. Anyway, getting back to this camp. So we were watching The Cross and the Switchblade, and I guess afterwards they wrote a song about that too, called Jesus Loves Nikki Cruz, which we heard a little bit of. And then I wonder if they're still singing. Let's see. Oh, this is the song they ended up. This is the song they originally wanted to record. So you can see it's kind of a far cry from where they started. But this is what they felt was would have worked for singing in a meeting.

0: I just think the contrast is so interesting. There's this exuberance, you know, of the creative spirit in the first part, and then there's the kind of irreverence of Jesus Loves Nikki for a little bit. And then you have this, which is a pleasant song. It's a pleasant song. I remember that we did sing it, you know, they taught it to us. So I thank them for that.
1: Go unto the Lord.
0: All right, that's that. So anyway, for any who may have known, I didn't warn anybody, you know, from that camp on Facebook that I knew anything that I was going to play that. So I guess nobody will have found out about it. That's okay. They shall remain nameless anyway. This is Freedom from Strife with John Berglund. I hope you enjoyed that. That was kind of fun for me anyway. Brought back some memories. I spent many years working with young people and many years organizing camp outings and inner city outings and regional outings and retreats. And we've used, oh my goodness, so many state parks. We've used Merrimack State Park. We were based in Chicago, but we had the whole Midwest and working together. We would go to Merrimack State Park in near Sullivan, Missouri, all the way from Chicago, just because the cabins had air conditioning. we would go up to Whitewater State Park in Minnesota, near Rochester, Minnesota. Or we would go to, so many places. Like I mentioned, Wyalusing State Park. State parks we liked because they were so inexpensive. And, you know, they had cabins and they had large industrial kind of commercial kitchens. So if we brought the food and we had people that could help us cook and stuff with our team, we had it made, you know, because it was so inexpensive to stay at such places compared to camps run that were Christian camps, you know, where they took care of the food for you and stuff. Like, there's a couple campgrounds on Green Lake in Wisconsin. I actually, during the winter, walked from one across the lake. Oh, that was the craziest thing I think I've ever done in my life. I was kind of troubled at heart, and I just wanted to get away. So I just started walking across the lake from, what was the name? Camp Green Lake, I think was the name. Camp Green Lake. It was a kind of a resort center. It was really nice, you know, one of the better places we ever stayed at, because it had like a hotel kind of facility as well as like more dormitory facilities. Anyway, it was in the winter. There were people out ice fishing, and I just kept walking past them, and I walked all the way across Green Lake, which is apparently one of the deepest lakes in Wisconsin. But it was frozen over, but when I got to the middle, it was just like the moon out there. You know, there's nobody even nearby or any close. If I had died or fallen or hurt myself or fallen in a crack in the ice, nobody would have ever known what happened to me. But I just kept going, and I walked all the way across the lake to this other camp that we had used at one point. What was the name of that camp? I want to say Camp Grow, I think was the name of it. Camp Grow. We'd use that camp as well. But it was on the other side of the lake. I just happened to bump into it when I walked across this lake. And it was a few miles across the lake, you know. And I don't know what. I was just thankful I made it back. Okay, that's enough of that. All right, it's 826 here on WOBC 91.5 FM, Oberlin College and Community Radio. 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That's 440-775-8139. And I'm going to play another PSA. What is this? Appropriating and repudiating the Finney legacy. That was until today, October 20. I want to hear this PSA. It's probably done, or it's happening right now, or it's almost over, or whatever it is. But I'm going to play it as a PSA because I want to hear what this is. Because Charles Finney is the person, I believe he was the second president of Oberlin College. And he was a revivalist, perfectionist by some accounts. You know, some people feel like his gospel was one of what people call perfectionism, where he didn't believe people should sin or could sin. A true believer wouldn't sin after you're, you know, saved. And he believed repentance was a matter of the will to him, you know, obedience particularly. To him, obedience is what equaled repentance. So many people don't really understand his theology. It wasn't the standard kind of Christian theology, but he was very effective as a gospel preacher. In fact, his book on revival lectures is probably much more widely read than his systematic theology book. And one of the most inspiring, as from a Christian perspective, salvation accounts or accounts of conversion is Charles Finney's. If you were to read his autobiography, I think everybody connected with Oberlin College should understand somewhat who Charles Finney was. And to the end of his life, I read his biography and I read another, his autobiography as well. And to the end of

0: about Charles Grandison Finney will be presented by Professor Edward Leroy Long, Jr., once a professor of religion at Oberlin College. These lectures will take place on Sunday, October 15th, 22nd, and 29th at 11:15 a.m.
1: I can still make
0: at the First Church in Oberlin in the JFO room.
1: I'm going to play that again just because it's short. No one
0: First Church's Faith Odyssey, Appropriating and Repudiating the Finney Legacy, Piece by Piece. This series lectures about Charles Grandison Finney will be presented by Professor Edward Leroy Long, Jr., once a professor of religion at Oberlin College. These lectures will take place on Sunday, October 15th, 22nd, and 29th at 11:15 a.m. at the First Church in Oberlin in the JFO room.
1: Okay, well, I didn't really hear the time, but I imagine if I go back and I'll listen again and find out when the time is, because I'm definitely going to make that lecture on the 29th, which is next Sunday. That is interesting to me, because, again, I mentioned Charles Finney was, from the very beginning, was involved with Oberlin, both the city and the college. And as the second president of the college, he's really the one who established, made Oberlin College into the institution that became more renowned. And he was a teacher of theology, I guess, professor at the beginning. But his real claim to fame is as a revivalist, you know, like with Moody, you know, Dwight Moody and Charles Finney were kind of contemporaries, I believe. And there were claims made that those that were saved through Finney's preaching lasted, you know, they really, those that were saved through Finney lasted, whereas the claim was those through Moody, the number of people that remained kind of true to that gospel wasn't so much. I mean, I'm not sure if that's true or how they figured that out, but it's kind of interesting. And again, if you want to read an interesting account of Christian as an autobiography, Finney's autobiography is quite amazing. I've actually been to the archives here in the library at Oberlin College, and I was able, this was before everything was on digitalized, I guess, and I was able to actually hold in my hand some letters by Gale. It was George Gale, was it? Somebody that kind of helped Finney as a young Christian. Then Finney kind of, he was associated with Finney, I believe, for many years. But it was his letter to Finney, and I never was able to get a hold or actually inspect a letter by Finney himself, but I'm sure they have them. I just didn't get to look at one. Anyway, that was interesting. All right, tonight, it's 8:30. My show is half over, and I haven't even gotten to the topic. And I know last few shows, before I was so rudely interrupted by the student break, which this station, it's a love-hate relationship. I love this station, and yet at the same time, I'm so frustrated by the lack of continuity for us who are community members due to the fact that the Wilder Hall sometimes shuts down when the campus kind of shuts down, and the station is located in Wilder, the building. So we don't have access, we from the community, to do our shows during those breaks. And that means if somebody tunes in on a Sunday from 8 to 9 when Wilder shut down, they think, oh, I guess there's nothing going on. And then I don't know if they'll tune in again later, you know, for continuity's sake. It's kind of frustrating. Anyway, enough of that. The last few weeks, probably the last two or three before the break, I was sharing about UFOs, and I was getting into this topic because to me it was interesting. You know, there seemed to be something real behind it. I don't know what you believe about them, but for those that have really researched the phenomena, people like Jacques Vallée or J. Allen Hynek, you know, who are responsible for collating and investigating the topic for their respective governments, or, you know, in different books I've read, I did kind of come to the similar kind of conclusion from the books I've read by different writers, that it isn't merely, even if you take it to be a true phenomena, that there are aliens and there are UFOs

0: views, whatever they are. It seems to be they aren't so simple, a matter of just alien civilizations or something like that. There's more to it. There's stranger things going on. And I do feel like with others that have written on the topic that it's kind of metaphysical and spiritual in nature. It's not just what you might think, you know, there's an alien civilization trying to do something. No, it's definitely something alien, but I wouldn't call it a civilization in the type that we think of civilizations. You know, these are beings, I do feel, that are, they are mentioned in religious texts, and I think we know a little bit about them. But that's all I'm going to say about that. I just happened to be in a friend's house, and I picked up a book at random that was on his coffee table, and it was a newer text, and it was about end times. And in that book, can't remember the author's name, but he gets into the alien phenomena too, because in Revelation, what chapter is it, 9? Talks about Apollyon and Abaddon, this person, the angel of death or the destroyer. He's given a key and he opens up the pit, and out of this pit comes these locusts that have the head of a man and golden hair and crowns on their head and a metal breastplate and stingers in their tails and teeth like lions. And when they sting people want to die, but they can't die, and they're given power to hurt people for 5 months. And it's very interesting. And this writer of this book connected it to he was kind of making an allusion to these aliens that are called the kind of insectoids, these kind of insect-like alien beings. He's thinking, well, maybe they have something to do with it. Whereas others say it's helicopters. Well, anyway, I don't know. I don't want to find out. But anyway, tonight I was just going to talk a little bit about a topic. I'm getting out of this whole UFO thing. I think I'm satisfied now that I have my own feeling about it now. But I am a little concerned, and this is my concern. It kind of comes down to science again. And if you've listened to my show from last year, you know, I'll sometimes talk about this topic, how scientists, you know, say we are basically, you know, we're not interested in talking about design. We don't feel that's a topic for science. When you start talking about design or intelligent design, you're drifting into the field of religion, and religion is not something covered by science. And just by definition, you know, once you start talking about design, intelligent design, you're talking about religion. And just by definition, science doesn't cover that. So we don't go there, and we won't go there. And to go there is to be anti-science and pseudoscience and, you know, pseudoscientific or not scientific. So they stay away from it. They really, and there's no quicker way to be disparaged by the field, you know, other scientists, than to start spouting off about design or claiming you see design in something, you know, when you're talking about your scientific experiments. You know, oh, this points to design, and they're going to say, no, you can't say that. So anyway, I got a book from the Oberlin Library, like I often do, because they have a pretty good selection. It's called The Big Bang in a Little Room: The Quest to Create New Universes by Zia Murali. It's a new book, and it's published by Basic Books of New York. And copyright 2017. Zeeyamerali. And I was kind of reminded after looking through this book that this isn't the only book I've been reading about this in. In Physics Today, the quest now among some groups is to consider whether or not we might not be able, if we understand how the universe began, you know, according if can extrapolate back to the very beginning and get some understanding of how it all began, whether or not we might, as scientists, be able to replicate in a scale, you know, create a wormhole of some type, because many physicists theorize, including people like Lee Smolin, who I think he's won the Nobel Prize in Physics, That's my impression. Or other people like that have suggested at one point, I don't know if he still holds to this, but at one point he suggested or believed that in our expanding universe, you know, like this balloon that's growing larger, every black hole that exists is like an entryway to another universe that's also growing larger. And this idea that black holes are just kind of like the navel, you know, the belly button to another universe, which is also expanding. And this idea is that then, well, if we could create a black hole, like in a laboratory, we would be potentially creating a new universe. And so the idea is, what does it take then? What would it take to create a, how much mass would you need to start with to create a black hole? You know, if you could have the machine that had the ability to pack everything down or whatever. I can't remember now what the process would be. My mind isn't very good anymore with remembering details. But then doesn't that make that a designer universe? If scientists are thinking about designing a universe, doesn't that universe which they are intending to create or imagining they could create, whether or not they can do it, doesn't that make that a universe with a purpose and a design? And if I imagine if a scientist had the ability to plan out the kind of universe he wanted to make, wouldn't that make him the designer of that universe? And wouldn't anything within that universe that had sentience come back and say, you know, maybe I can deign something from what I see around me about the person who made it? I mean, I don't believe that a scientist will make a universe. I really don't. But you can see where I'm going with this. Why is it that scientists would say, we can't say anything about determining or making sense out of the universe in terms of designer? Because scientists now are talking about the possibility that we live in a universe that has been designed by what they think of as an alien mind in an alien workshop or something. Well, if that's the case, what's so bad about the person who says, I can see the fingerprints of the maker, I can see the design, some elements, you know, in, around me that speak about the possibility that strongly suggest, just from the evidence, that there is design. Why then, all of a sudden, can scientists kind of say both? You know, the only difference is the scientist that says an alien mind created this universe, or, you know, in a lab or something, or that we can create a universe someday because now we understand more about how universes are made. The only difference there between that and a Christian or a believer, you know, a Jewish believer, or a Muslim saying we believe in God as a creator, they're bothered with the thought that, you know, we point to anything and say, this is, you know, anybody who believes in a creator that points to anything that says design to them, they're bothered by that for some reason. Or they feel like, you know, a scientist can't do anything that would show there's some kind of message, you know, involved, encoded in the DNA or encoded in the fact, the way that, you know, the standard model of physics, you know, with the particles, as the Higgs boson now discovered, the Higgs field, and, you know, all these things that they found out, they refuse to say this points to design, yet they themselves, as long as the humans, as long as it's all a matter of locus of control, as long as the human can say, I know how to make a universe now, I can be a god now, that's okay, you know, to say, I'm going to design a universe, because it's a human being that's in control, or an alien mind similar to ours. But if you say, oh, the universe is created by God, and this person of God, we can kind of see something about who he is by the universe we live in. To them, they say, no, you can't. I just see a problem there with the logic. I see a problem not just with the logic. I see a problem with the heart. You know, the unwilling, just not the willingness. I'll see if I can read something here a little more. Okay, Big Bang, a little room. This is what this person writes, Zia Morali, I think on page 197. This is she, I think. She is quoting somebody named Page. Okay, I'm just going to read. I return to Page again, the evangelical Christian, and ask if he finds this talk of humans taking the place of God either offensive or threatening to his belief system. In other words, she's saying, well, what if scientists could create a universe? You know, but he is simply amused. If one defined God just to be a creator of the universe, this might allow humans to be gods, says Page. But God is something much more, he argues. To illustrate this, he points me toward an anonymously authored joke titled Scientists versus God that he has seen shared around on the internet. Now I'm going to read this now. It's on page 197 of A Big Bang in a Little Room, The Quest to Create New Universes. The scientist approached God and said, listen, we've decided we no longer need you. Nowadays, we can clone people, transplant hearts, and do all kinds of things that were once considered miraculous. God patiently heard him out and then said, all right, to see whether or not you still need me, why don't we have a man-making contest? Okay, great, the scientist said. Now, we're going to do this just like I did back in the old days with Adam, creating man from clay, God said. That's fine, replied the scientist, and bent to scoop up a handful of dirt. Whoa, God said, shaking his head in disapproval. Not so fast. You go get your own dirt. All right. So you get the idea. In other words, you know, even if a scientist could make a new universe, you know, by forming a wormhole or a black hole, he's still using something that is already in existence that he can't explain where it came from. It's kind of similar to like Dawkins or different people that have come up with programs where they can emulate or they can create a kind of a system that goes from simpler to more complex, which is kind of the mystery of evolution in terms of as a theory, because supposedly everything goes from, you know, entropy, the whole idea, things are supposed to kind of break down instead of building up, you know, more complex forms. So, but the idea was he came up with a program. Well, the point is, to me, there was a mind came up with a program. I mean, his idea was, I'm going to make a program to show that it's possible for things to kind of come together and clump or whatever. My thought is, well, yeah, you're the mind that put the program together. I'm going to read another quote here. Let's see. This is from In Search of the Multiverse by John Gribben. It's 8:47 here in WOBC, 91.5 FM, Oberlin College and Community Radio with Freedom from Strife with John Berglund on a harangue. All right, as usual. And if you want to email me anything, please do so at freedomfromstrife@gmail.com. All right. This is John Gribben, who writes a lot on quantum mechanics for the layman such as myself. He and Paul Davies and John Gribben have both written tremendous, tremendous books. If you want to read about Erwin Schrödinger or, in fact, his book, John Gribben's book on Alone in the Universe, kind of mirrors Paul Davies as well. You know, this idea that people think, scientists seem to think, oh, there's so many Earth-like planets out there in the universe, billions and billions. You know, if you go through all the stars and you figure out what percentage of those have, planets, what percentage of planets are going to be in the Goldilocks zone, and what percentage of those in the Goldilocks zone are going to be the right size, and what percentage of those are, so out of so many possibilities, you're going to come up with, you've got to have billions of planets that have, you know, life. Maybe there will be planets, you could say, have life on them, but to have life like sentient life. Well, anyway, I'll let you read if you're interested in reading John Gribben's Alone in the Universe. He's not the only scientist who writes on this. People that have actually thought about it instead of just putting out Drake's equation and say, look at Drake's equation. Actually thought about it, you know, in the way that, oh, look at how Jupiter has played a role in, you know, making, you know, ensuring that comets or meteors don't strike there. Or look at how certain aspects of the moon enable the Earth to, the tidal force of the moon. I mean, when you start stacking up all the things required for life to be on the Earth for as long as it has been in a kind of in a somewhat stable situation with all the elements needed, certain elements that are dead, would be totally not conducive to life or locked away down in the Earth. They aren't on the crust. There's certain reasons for that. I mean, they're just reason after reason after reason that's been compiled now that it's not just as simple as long as you have water and, heat and, water can exist in all three forms. And, no, there's a lot more to it than that. Okay, I don't even care if people find a bacteria in some moon or something. But when you're talking about, somehow that there could be life such as ours in other places, many scientists, not just Christian scientists, not just religious people, but many just hard-headed scientists have come up with kind of a big question mark about that, whether or not it's statistically probable that such a thing is likely at all, that another civilization is out there like ours. That's why John Grimm's book is called Alone in the Universe, because that's a conclusion he comes to, and he's just a scientist, well-versed and in physics and astrophysics and all that stuff. Anyway, sorry to break your bubble on that. But, and again, according to quantum mechanics, if we are alone in the universe, that does kind of make the Earth the center of the universe again, almost pre-Copernican idea there. Because according to quantum mechanics, if you accept the Copenhagen interpretation of quantum mechanics, the observer has so much to do. The sentient observer, the one that is able to come up with the experiment, has so much to do with the nature of the fabric of reality itself, whether it appears as a particle or a wave. And I'm not going to get into that right now because it's 8:51. But anyway, I just want to read this. This is from John Grimm's book, Evolution in Designer Universes. This is page 195 in his book, In Search of the Multiverse by John Grimm, page 195. Evolution in Designer Universes. There's a problem about using the words intelligence and design in the same sentence in a book about the universe. The problem is that there is a vociferous group of people, mostly based in the United States of America, who do not accept the fact of evolution, let alone the theory of natural selection put forward by Charles Darwin and Alfred Russel Wallace to explain how evolution works. They believe in the literal word of the Bible, at least those parts of the Bible it suits them to believe. Well, that's a little smack, And that each species was created or designed by God. They call this idea intelligent design, or ID. So in order to avoid any confusion, I need to spell out that this is not what I am talking about when I refer to designer universes, or to the possibility that our universe was made deliberately by members of a technologically advanced civilization, another part of the multiverse. I'm sorry, John Grimm, I'm sorry. Such a designer may have been responsible for the Big Bang, but this still means evolution by natural selection. Well, if you know anything about, I don't see any problem with God rolling out the universe. Supposedly all the galaxies and everything, we can now look back to the very beginning of the microwave radiation, and these anomalies in the radiation that how many billion years ago at the very beginning that became like the starter seeds for galaxies and so on and stars, these ripples in the microwave radiation at the beginning that kind of became the collecting point and where from which galaxies arose and so on. Well, as all things rolled out, you could say, yeah, it's kind of like a rolling out, and everything went, the possibilities and everything that happened kind of fell through the valleys and, of the possibilities, kind of like chance, kind of rolling like a marble through the valleys that were arranged, as it rolled out. Just kind of almost just like a rolling out, like in Zechariah 12:1, who stretched the heavens, and laid the foundation of the earth and formed the spirit of man in him. This idea of God stretched forth the heavens. And I see that as being quite possible, even in light of all that I know about science. But The thing is, when it gets to the point of the human will and the human heart, and then you enter into this idea, now somebody's making an instrument, and by, according to John Wheeler's thought experiment and other things, when you perform some of these experiments, looking at the wave, you know, to see which way does the particle come through. If you know anything about the double slit experiment, which I've talked about in the past, at the quantum level, John Wheeler and many others realize that you're setting something billion years in the past. That photon or whatever you're looking at had to know billions of years ago is going to be measured. And that's just weird. I'm sorry. There's no way to wrap your mind around that. So either the photon knew it was going to be, you know, observed a certain way by a measuring device billions of years ago as it passed one way or another around a black hole or whatever, or some mind knew, or some plan knew ahead of time that that was going to take place. I'm sorry, I think it's more reasonable to think there was a mind versus that the photon, it had a mind, you know, somehow the photon knew, you know, like, to me that doesn't make any sense. All right, what else do I have here? I've got a couple minutes here. I don't even know why I have these books. I'm just reading from them randomly, I guess. This is Lee Smolin's book, The Trouble with Physics. What does he say here? Why is it open to this page? I don't know. Oh, it's again intelligent design. This is Popper. Why are they arguing about Karl Popper here? It becomes impossible to distinguish sciences like physics and biology from other belief systems and the Popper idea, I guess. The idea of, Popper was saying you had to have falsifiable, things had to be falsifiable, such as Marxism, witchcraft, and intelligent design, the claim to be scientific. If no such distinction can be made, the door is left open to a scary kind of relativism in which all claims to truth and reality have equal footing. Oh, my goodness. Well, listen, if science is about truth, and if science refuses to consider the possibility of intelligent design, and if there is intelligent design, then science has really missed the boat, hasn't it? It's really kind of as a claimant to truth, or as a way to finding out what's, most objectively examining things. Well, then what is science for other than creating a lot of technology that gets us in trouble eventually? Because global warming, thank you, science. All right. No, I'm just kidding. Keeping all of us alive. No more suffering. Yay, science. Okay. And this is a book by Many Worlds in One, Alex Vilenkin, Search for Other Universes. I don't know why I have this book either. Oh, it's about Augustine. I don't have time. But this is about Augustine grappling with the idea that what was God doing before the creation? Well, he came to the idea, St. Augustine, if anybody knows, of Hippo. I think he's a 4th century Christian leader, right? He said that his final conclusion was that the world was made not in time, but simultaneously with time. There was no time before the world. Thus, it's meaningless to ask what God was doing then. If there was no time, there was no then. This is very close to what I argued in my tunneling from nothing scenario. Because now many physicists are arguing that there was no beginning, and there was something, how do you say it, before time. You don't need a beginning for the universe. You don't need a beginning. That's the argument now by many. I think that's quantum loop gravity and other things. So anyway, I've blathered on for another period of time, and I will never use the word blather again because it's not a good word. Okay, this is John Berglund. I'm going to sign off, and I hope you would consider that by looking around you. Here's my ultimate argument. I think it's so harmful to say that there's no design and that you can explain everything just through material existence and natural occurrences that have no mind involved, because that removes love from the universe. And we are here because of love. And if you take that out of existence, then all existence, in my mind, becomes so far inferior, just hand to mouth, you know, till I die. I just cannot, I will not give up on love as being the source and meaning of all things. And that is a person. So anyway, the fact that the universe is here and it is the way it is, as designed, and if love is behind that, then we are certainly fortunate creatures indeed, are we not? This is 859, John Berglund, Freedom.
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2: Hi, I'm Gabe Pollack, and you're listening to Live at the Bop Stop on WOBC 91.5, Oberlin. Steve Cortica is a regular on the New York jazz scene, and among a myriad of other accomplishments, plays in supporting and touring bands for Tony Bennett and Lady Gaga. Steve stepped forward with a solo show showcasing his experimental side with effects and great care with melody in a style reminiscent of John Klemmer. From an audience-free April 7th, 2021 live stream, here's Steve Cortica, live at the Bop Stop.

What's happening, Bob Stop? This is my first ever solo show, and if it looks like I'm up here just messing around, it's because I am. Really appreciate everybody who's tuning in. This is really fun for me to get to do this and just get a lot of ideas I have about music out and keep some of them in as well. That first song I played was actually a Walter Smith tune that I just really, really love. It's off of an album that he made, I think, a year ago or 2 years ago. It's called In Common, and that tune is called ACE, the acronym ACE. I don't know what it's about, but it's a deep, deep song, so I imagine it's about, like, having somebody who's, like, always there for you, I would guess, like, ace in the hole kind of thing. I hope to meet him someday, though, and ask him. That's going to be one of the first things we talk about. Next tune was just a random beat that I made in Logic, and I just thought it would be cool to use on this show, so I just loaded it up into my pedal board and messed around with it. And I called that one, I didn't give it a great name, I called it Beat Number 2. So I guess that's the working title for now. And this next tune is going to be one that I wrote entitled Float. And I wrote this one maybe 3 years ago, and I played it recently at the show I did with Jackie Warren, live stream as a duo, and it works in a variety of settings, so I wanted to try it as a solo song as well, but hope you enjoy. This one's called Float.

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1: Just going to take a pause for a cause. I'm running out of breath up here. That was one you probably recognize. That last one was just like a little sample of Someday My Prince Will Come. I just did like the first 8 bars of it and then just trying to play other stuff over it. I don't know. It's really fun. And I've been messing around with odd meters. Those of you who know me pretty well know I like to do that from time to time, put a beat on it, so to speak. And I put that one in 7/4 time, which I don't think I haven't heard anybody do that yet, but I'm sure somebody out there has done it. There's everything under the sun has been done, but I'm happy to do it again. That's just a fun song to play over. Before that was, like I said, Float was a tune that I wrote. And then right after that was this song called For You that I also wrote. I wrote it for you. So that was just a song I wrote a couple days ago. And I kind of like the way it turned out. It's a little bit, I haven't been writing a ton. So sometimes when you take a break from writing and then you sit down with the pen or the computer nowadays, a lot of stuff comes out just because it's been there and just waiting to come out. So that one kind of wrote itself.

0: States. And again, I'm going to loop it like I did with the other, with Someday My Prince Will Come, but it's going to be an 11-4 time. So I set up some loops that don't sound very 11-4, so hopefully if you're listening and you can't tell that it's in an odd meter, then I'm doing my job. But I, like I said, I have fun doing this, and John's version of this song is called Fabled States. I'm going to be doing regular stablemates, but if you haven't heard of John Stetch, check him out. He's a great Canadian pianist. And yeah, I'm going to play stablemates. Enjoy. Thanks for being here. Thanks for watching all these live streams if you've been tuning in, and thanks for supporting the Bob Stop. This place is pretty awesome and really fun to play at, so I'm happy to be here, and I appreciate you being here as well. Stablemates.
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So that was my last song. I'll just say the songs I just played, and then I'll say my thank yous, because if you're still here, you're awesome, and I appreciate you. That means you support me, and that means a lot, so thank you very, very much. What I just played was Stablemates, as you heard, and then I played a Chris Potter tune that he wrote during the pandemic at some point, and he played all the instruments on the album. He played drums, he played bass. I think there's some guitar on there, played piano, played like clarinet, flute, and saxophone. He's a great inspiration, and that's kind of what kicked my butt into getting back into writing, actually, because I heard him and I was like, well, geez, if he's able to do all this stuff, like, I should be doing something, which I was working the whole time on things, but it wasn't beautiful music like what Chris was playing. So I had to play that one when I heard that song. It's called Drop Your Anchor Down. It's from an album called There Is a Tide, I believe. And yeah, go check that album out, because Chris Potter is amazing. And then the one I played after that was just me making things up. And I call that one Sax Jam. I got that idea of just like playing a loop, basically. I looped like one idea and then it kept repeating, and then I kept adding stuff to it and then taking stuff away from it. I got the idea from watching Howie Smith's solo live stream. I believe he did that once or twice. And that whole live stream is just amazing if you get a chance. It's on the Bop Stop archive. You can definitely still access it. Totally worth checking out. Howie Smith is amazing. And I didn't realize it. I was looking up his bio, but Howie Smith is a little bit more seasoned than he looks. He's a great inspiration, just because like watching him run around the stage, like, he's more agile than me, and he's considerably older than I am. So Howie Smith, thanks for all the inspiration and the beautiful music, and thanks for being a solo saxophonist as well, because you're just no shortage of brilliance within you. So I have one more tune that I didn't play, but I'm gonna do it, I guess, because, is that cool, Gabe? How much time do we have left? Gabe just like, go, run with it. Yeah, I have one more tune that I called it Time Out. And I've been doing these masterclass series on my website where I teach people just about, you know, improvisation concepts and stuff like that. So if you're interested in any of the things I'm doing or trying to learn a little more about how to improvise music, I definitely have some ideas about it, and I do it a lot. So if you have any questions, you know, hit me up on Instagram. You can find me on Instagram, or just go to my website, www.stevecortica.com. And also, you know, don't forget to support the Bop Stop, because that's the only reason you're able to see me right now. And Bop Stop is just an amazing venue and doing really, really great stuff. So continue to watch. There's just no, like I said, with Howie, there's no shortage of brilliance. There's no shortage of like great bands coming in through this venue. It's pretty amazing. I'm very proud to be a Cleveland native when I see all the stuff that's happening here. But yeah, I'll leave you with one more song. This one's entitled, what is it called? I just wrote it. This one's called Time Out.

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2: Every day in the United States, 8 kids are shot by a misused or unlocked gun. Gun sales were at a 20-year high this past summer, and with coronavirus lockdowns keeping more kids at home, the number of deadly, unintentional shootings by children is rising. Parents who own guns need to take every precaution when it comes to gun storage. 3 in 4 first and second graders know where their parents keep their gun, and 1 in 3 admit to handling the weapons. Guns need to be locked to prevent children from accessing firearms and to decrease the chances of unintentional shootings.
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0: Welcome to Glad for Trad on WOBC Oberlin 91.5 FM, Oberlin College and Community Radio. Glad for Trad is a program of traditional songs and tunes, and those in the tradition, from Britain and America. 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
1: We'll start with Jennifer Armstrong singing her song, Day for Peace.

That was Jennifer Armstrong singing Day for Peace. Next, we have Gordon Bach and Cindy Callett singing Peace on Earth. It is a poem by William Carlos Williams that Gordon found in a children's magazine and wrote the tune. The poem refers to some constellations: Sagittarius the Archer, Cygnus the Swan, Ursa Major the Great Bear, Ursa Minor, the Little Bear, Aquila, the Eagle, the Pleiades, or Seven Sisters, Serpens, the Serpent, and Orion, the Hunter. Most constellation names are Latin in origin, dating from the Roman Empire, but their meanings often originated in the distant past of human civilization. Scorpius, for example, was given its name from the Latin word for scorpion. But ancient Egyptian hieroglyphs from before 3000 BC refer to the star group as Ip, the scorpion king. Orion the Hunter bears a Greek name, but had been seen as a hunter hero figure since the times of ancient Babylon. Here are Gordon and Cindy.

That was Gordon Bach and Cindy Callett. Sharon Mountain Harmony is a recording released in 1982 of Lucy Simpson, Rock Creek, that's Bill Destler, Wally McNow, and Tom McHenry, Mary Alice Amidon, Peter Amidon, and Caroline Payton, singing gospel songs from black and white traditions. Folk Legacy Records is a company that has always provided first-rate traditional music. The company was almost entirely Sandy and Caroline Payton, who lived on Sharon Mountain Road. These wonderful musicians are their friends. A golden ring. Here is Peace Like a River from Sharon Mountain Harmony.

That was Peace Like a River from Sharon Mountain Harmony. We'll have three pieces that look at peace as the end of war. The Cruel War, Deal Take the War, and Warfare Ended. The version of The Cruel War that most of us know was put together and sung by Peter, Paul, and Mary. But the song goes back at least to our Civil War, and probably a good bit further. The group Bare Bones uses an earlier set of lyrics that include the lines, "O Lord, stop the cruel war, for this my heart prays."

That was Bare Bones singing The Cruel War. Bare Necessities is an instrumental quartet that began playing professionally for Boston's weekly dances in 1978 and has since become known internationally for its unique presentation of English country dance music. Deal Take the War, our next piece, is from Volume 13 of their English Country Dance Music Collection. The tune for this 17th century song was written by Jeremiah Clark. The text, as given in Thomas Durfee's Pills to Purge Melancholy, is a woman's lament for her lover taken off to war. Here are Earl Gaddis, Mary Lee, Peter Barnes, and Jacqueline Schwab, Bare Necessities, playing Deal Take the War.

That was Bare Necessities playing Deal Take the War. Enjoy stately, elegant, and flirtatious dances that have lasted over 300 years, along with their joyous 17th and 18th century melodies. Live music every Sunday evening in the Kendall Auditorium at 7:15 p.m. Dances are called by Jan Larson. You can visit ocfolk.org for the latest schedule. This message is brought to you by WOBC 91.5 FM, Oberlin College and Community Radio. The last of our three war pieces is Warfare Ended, sung by Kathy Barton and Dave Parra. This is a Brush Arbor camp meeting song that Kathy learned from Glenn Branscombe, grandson of a preacher in Stone County, Arkansas. Brush Arbor revivals were smallish revival meetings that mostly took place in the South around the turn of the late 19th century. The site selected for the Brush Arbor was usually a centralized grove of young saplings with as many trees in a straight line as possible to minimize having to dig additional post holes. The arbor was usually 20 feet wide and 25 feet long, with a slight pitch to the roof. The saplings selected as posts to hold up the roof were cut off about 10 feet high, and matching forked limbs were left in place to support cross timbers to hold up the roof. It would usually take about 16 saplings or poles to provide the necessary roof support, along with about 5 crossbars. Most natural roofing materials used were different native varieties of bay or magnolia trees, which included 8 different species, including one called a cowcumber magnolia. If the brush arbor was to be used as a place of worship, the entire floor was hoed totally clean of all vegetation whatsoever and rigorously swept prior to every service with a dogwood brush broom. The pulpit was usually a round, slick hickory post set in the ground near the front of the arbor and standing about 4 feet high. A section of a split log was nailed to the top of the post with the surface for a preacher to pound his fist to make his points against sin. Benches for the congregation were made by splitting oak logs, shaping the seat with a broad axe, then smoothing the seat with a sandstone rubbing rock. All that labor still didn't make them any more comfortable. Notches were cut along the front edge of the pews to mark off the seat widths, and the pews were placed only on one side of the church. You see, the women usually sat in a cowhide-bottomed chair in the wagon on their way to the service, and when they arrived, the chairs would be removed and placed on the bare side of the arbor for them to sit in during the service. Here are Dave and Kathy singing Warfare Ended.

0: That was Kathy Barton and Dave Parra singing Warfare Ended.
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0: Next, we have two Rainbow songs, The Good Ship Rainbow Warrior and Chasing Rainbows. The Rainbow Warrior was a former UK Ministry of Agriculture, Fisheries, and Food trawler called the Sir William Hardy. It was purchased in 1977 by the environmental organization Greenpeace UK. The ship was active in supporting a number of Greenpeace whaling and seal hunting, nuclear testing, and nuclear waste dumping campaigns during the late 1970s and early 1980s. She was sunk while in Auckland Harbor in New Zealand by operatives of the French Intelligence Service on 10 July 1985. Rod Sherman wrote and sings The Good Ship Rainbow Warrior to tell her story.

That was Rod Shearman singing The Good Ship Rainbow Warrior. Last summer, we played a cut from Double Decker String Band. Band member John Beam emailed us and suggested playing Double Decker's cover of Dallas String Band's Chasing Rainbows for a program with the theme of world peace. So that is just what we are doing. The Dallas String Band was a black string band who recorded a dozen records in the late 1920s. Here is Double Decker, Bruce Hutton, Craig Johnson, and John Beam.

That was Double Decker String Band playing Chasing Rainbows. Our next song, Prince of Peace, was written by Mick Ryan for his musical drama, A Day's Work, which examined conscientious objection and its impact on a small rural community in time of war. It is sung for us here by Johnny Collins and a chorus of friends, Dave Weber, Annie Fentiman, Pete Watkinson, Graham Knight, and Joyce Squires.

That was Johnny Collins singing Prince of Peace. Next, we have two songs about working for peace, Peace, Salam, Shalom, and Peace Will Come. Emma's Revolution is the group name taken by Pat Humphreys and Sandy O. They wrote Peace, Salam, Shalom in reaction to the events of September 11, 2001. The words are English, Arabic, and Hebrew for peace.

That was Emma's Revolution singing Peace, Salam, Shalom. More than 30 years earlier, in the 1970s, Tom Paxton wrote Peace Will Come. Here is Matt Wotroba singing it live at the Ark Coffee House in Ann Arbor, Michigan.

0: Thank you so much for coming. You've been great. Neil Woodward, Gary Eisenberg, John Chris, Robert Jones. Thank you, Art.
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2: Two final wishes on this program, celebrating and hoping for peace. Let peace prevail and keep you in peace. Margaret Nelson wrote Let Peace Prevail in 2004. She sings it here with Phil Cooper and others and says, pass it on.

That was Phil Cooper and Margaret Nelson singing Let Peace Prevail. We'll finish with Moira Craig, Sarah Morgan, and Carolyn Robeson singing Keep You in Peace, written by Sarah Morgan. Their notes say, some writers find inspiration in the stars or the beauty of nature. Sarah gets hers from a tea towel. To be more accurate, she found the words of a Celtic blessing from the Iona Gospels printed on the said domestic article and was inspired to write this song. The tune is based on Mrs. Jameson's Favorite by Charles Grant of Aberlour.

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0: 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Glad for Trad is a program of traditional songs and tunes, and those inspired by the tradition from Britain and America. Each week we select a topic and present a program of music related to that topic, along with a bit of mild erudition. Today's topic is, Who's the Fairest? Most of the subjects are the women of the ballads, with perhaps more than an unusual number of cautionary tales.
1: Fair Ellen is a heartbreakingly beautiful murder ballad, sung by Matthew Byrne. Matthew is a young traditional singer from Newfoundland. Fair Ellen, which he learned from a tape recording his mother made of his grandmother before Matthew was born, is from his CDs Hearts and Heroes, which was chosen Traditional Recording of the Year at the 2015 Canadian Folk Music Awards. Here's Matthew.

That was Matthew Byrne singing Fair Ellen. During the British wars with Napoleon, many British vessels found safe harbor in Spanish ports. But when Spain broke its neutrality, many British sailors had to bid farewell to their Spanish girlfriends. The folk group, called the Pirates Royale, capture this period in a rousing drinking song called You Fair Spanish Ladies.

That was the Pirates Royale singing You Fair Spanish Ladies. Fair Annie is an ancient ballad that began life as a lyrical narrative poem, probably written around 1194 and recited at the court of Henry II. Deb Cowan sings it here on the CD she did with John Roberts called Ballads Long and Short. This is one of the longest ones, a sad ballad with an interesting ending, where the ladies come out looking better than the men.

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1: Thank you for listening to Glad for Trad with Dennis and Judy Cook and Doug McLennan. 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
0: Red Tail Ring are Michael Beauchamp and Laurel Primo from Michigan. They sing Come All Ye Fair and Tender Ladies, about which Alan Lomax said, "This classic Appalachian love song takes the view that love is both sorrowful and dangerous."

That was Red Tail Ring singing "Come All Ye Fair and Tender Ladies." It is nearly every folk singer's wish and pleasure to sing something originally sung by one of their parents. For Bob Berry, "Fair Flora" is one such song. His father, Len, sang this sad song with real power and conviction. He always called it "Sheep Crook and Black Dog." The song comes from the Alfred Williams collection. The tune is from Lucy Broadwood's English Country Songs, collected from Mr. Grantham, a carter from Surrey.

0: That was Bob and Jill Berry singing Fair Flora.
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2: 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The newspaper is a way of staying connected to the community and learning about upcoming events that make Oberlin a unique place. 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
0: The Fair Flower of Northumberland is a good old song that has been on the go for the best part of 400 years, perhaps longer. In 1597, Thomas Delaunay published Pleasant History of Jack of Newbury, a tale of a famous Berkshire clothmaker, John Winchcombe. Delaunay imagined Henry VIII visiting the factory with its 200 looms and hearing the girls singing The Fair Flower of Northumberland as they worked. Two of them singing the ditty and all the rest bearing the burden, singing and the chorus. A Scottish version is sung here by the

That was the Exiles singing The Fair Flower of Northumberland. Although the music and lyrics of this next song, The Fair Maid of Ribblesdale, would seem to be from the distant past, it was actually composed by the singer, Rob Mullaney. And why not? His listing of the charms of the Fair Maid of Ribblesdale is a timeless example of men's attraction to beautiful women. Ribblesdale is the valley of the Ribble River in Yorkshire, England.

That was Rob Mullaney singing The Fair Maid of Ribblesdale. This song was recorded at a unique event called Celtic Connection 2001. There, 18 Scottish women folk singers sang classic Scottish folk songs. This one is sung by Maureen Jelks. The song, Fair Rosie Anne, is a tale of an unfortunate sexual encounter. A couple of Scottish phrases appear in the last few verses. Hod y rwisht means be quiet. Dowie means melancholy. And at the end, he strake back her yellow hair, meaning he stroked it back.

0: That was Maureen Jelks singing Fair Rosie Anne.
1: Thank you for listening to Glad for Trad with Dennis and Judy Cook and Doug McLennan. 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
0: Here we have a Kentucky version of the classic Broken Token song, John Riley. In this tale, a sailor, or in this case a soldier, asks a woman who doesn't recognize him to marry. She explains that she is, and will remain, true to her absent lover. At this point, he reveals himself as the self-same absent lover, and all ends happily. This version of this tale is called A Pretty Fair Miss, and it is sung by Gene Ritchie.

That was Gene Ritchie singing A Pretty Fair Miss. Colin Pitts is another singer who writes his own songs. This one, called The Fair-Haired Boy, is a sweet, reflective song he sings to his sleeping mother, who has Alzheimer's. He wonders what she remembers of him when he was young.

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0: Welcome to Glad for Trad with Dennis and Judy Cook and Doug McLennan on WOBC Oberlin 91.5 FM, Oberlin College and Community Radio. Glad for Trad is a program of traditional songs and tunes, and those inspired by the tradition, from Britain and America. Each week, we select a topic and present a program of music related to that topic, along with a bit of mild erudition. Today's topic is, What in the World, the Pears? Every song is titled, Something in the Something Else. Sometimes we have pairs of somethings, other times pairs of something else's.
1: Our first pair is Babes in the Woods and Babies in the Mill. Babes in the Wood is a lovely song which appeared in broadside form over a long period. Liz Davenport uses the familiar Copper Family melody, but the older words, as found in Williams' folk songs of the Upper Thames. It is generally held that the ballad tells a true story, but then didn't they all?

That was Paul and Liz Davenport singing Babes in the Woods. One dramatic improvement in the work environment in some parts of the world was the end of child labor. If anyone has doubts about the importance of this change, Dorsey Dixon lays it out in this sad tale of Babies in the Mill. As you will hear, children as young as 8 years old were forced to go to work in the cotton mills for low pay and no chance for an education. Dorsey Dixon was born on October 14, 1897, in Darlington, South Carolina. He was one of seven children, all of whom, together with their father, worked at the local textile mill, Darlington Cotton Manufacturing Company. Dixon left school at the age of 12 to start working at the mill. His younger brother Howard started at the age of 10, and their sister Nancy began working there as a spinner at the age of 8. Here's Dorsey Dixon singing Babies in the Mill.

That was Dorsey Dixon singing Babies in the Mill. Our second pair of songs is Crack in the Mirror and Crack in the Wall. Crack in the Mirror is from Joan Baez's 1997 album Gone from Danger, on which she selected work by younger folk and rock artists to perform. This song was written by Betty Elders. The song is about child abuse, a terrible thing, though not explicit in this song, but made even more poignant by Joan Baez's lovely voice.

That was Joan Baez singing Crack in the Mirror. Who is a person? If the answer is everyone, then the rationalization for discrimination and child abuse would melt away. Peace begins at home, envelops our community, extends to the world. Think globally, work locally for peace and justice for all people. Thank you for listening to Glad for Trad with Dennis and Judy Cook and Doug McLennan. We'd love to hear from you. You can email us at trad@judycook.net. That's trad@judycook.net. This is WOBC, Oberlin, 91.5 FM, Oberlin College and Community Radio. Crack in the Wall is about violence in a residential neighborhood, where, when domestic violence or young people shooting other young people occurs, no one in the neighborhood saw it coming. The song is sung for us by Kim and Reggie Harris, with an electric lead guitar, bass and drums for backup. Sometimes, folk music serves the purpose of revealing serious cracks in the social fabric.

That was Kim and Reggie Harris singing Crack in the Wall. Our next pair of songs is Tree in the Woods and Rebel in the Woods. Tree in the Woods is a cumulative traditional song, Roud 129, well known in England, Scotland, and America. In its various versions, it may be known as The Everlasting Circle, Tree on the Hill, The Green Grass Grew All Around, or The Rattling Bog. This version, sung by Judy Cook on her CD, If You Sing Songs, is a melding of two versions she found on LP Appalachia, The Old Tradition. We like the feeling of timeless potentiality of the unborn song on the tongue of the bird in the egg. Here are Judy Cook and George Stevens singing Tree in the Woods.

0: And on that tongue there was a song, a very nice and a handsome song.
1: Song on the tongue, tongue in the bill, bill on the bird, bird in the egg, egg in the nest, nest on the twig, twig on the branch.

That was Judy Cook, that's me, singing Tree in the Woods. Many folk songs are a poem set to a melody taken from a different source. The words to our next song, Rebel in the Woods, were printed in a St. Louis paper. The melody is similar to a song variously known as Home, Dearie Home, Rosemary Lane, or The Bell-Bottomed Trousers. The author of the poem was a Confederate bushwhacker during the American Civil War in the 1860s, and it is supposed to have been written to a fellow soldier in a St. Louis jail. Kathy Barton, Dave Parra, and Bob Dyer have assembled a collection of songs from the Western Border Wars of the Civil War, a battleground that hasn't received as much attention as the famous battles like Gettysburg. Rebel in the Woods is from Volume 2 of this collection.

0: That was Kathy Barton and Dave Pera singing Rebel in the Woods.
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0: Our next two songs are Sheep in the Meadow and Sheep in the Road. Sheep in the Meadow, also known as Bonnie at Morn, was a popular lullaby in the north of England and Scotland in the early 19th century. Canny means pleasant, and bonnie means beautiful. The bairn, or baby, takes everybody's time. The mother is hindered, the lad will not work, the lass will not learn, but the little thing is so darn cute that no one minds. Sheep in the Meadow, arranged by Malcolm Doglish, is performed for us by the Indianapolis Children's Choir.

That was the Indianapolis Children's Choir singing Sheep in the Meadow. Here is a lively dance tune, Sheep in the Road, played for us by the folk group known as Smithfield Fair. For four decades, Smithfield Fair has presented original music and arrangements of traditional songs, many from Scotland. The group is Dudley Brian Smith, his wife Jan, and his brother Bobby. Here's Smithfield Fair playing Sheep in the Row.

That was Smithfield Fair playing Sheep in the Road. Now we have a pair of songs about things in bottles, Blues in the Bottle and Message in the Bottle. Blues in the Bottle is a great old song, first recorded by Prince Albert Hunt's Texas Ramblers in 1928. Archie, Prince Albert Hunt, was an American country blues fiddle player and one of the founders of the musical genre later called Western Swing. He spent most of his musical career around the Deep Ellum area in Dallas and traveling with minstrel shows in the early 1920s. We have Blues in the Bottle, performed by Steve Howell and the Mighty Men, in 2018.

That was Steve Howell and the Mighty Men singing Blues in the Bottle. Thank you for listening to Glad for Trad with Dennis and Judy Cook and Doug McLennan. We'd love to hear from you. You can email us at trad@judycook.net. That's trad@judycook.net. This is WOBC, Oberlin, 91.5 FM. Oberlin College and Community Radio. Messages in bottles thrown into the sea have been used for more than 2,000 years to study ocean currents, as memorial tributes, and to carry letters from those believing themselves to be doomed. Invitations to prospective pen pals and letters to actual or imagined love interests have also been sent as messages in bottles. The lore surrounding messages in bottles has often been of a romantic or poetic nature. However, our next song, Message in the Bottle, is unfortunately a song for our time, where, as Marshall McLuhan famously said, the medium is the message. Folk singer Tom Lewis sings about finding an empty bottle washed up on a lovely Mexican beach, and observes, rightly, that trash is the message in this case. We are trashing the world we live in, and we aren't doing much to change the inevitable trajectory of this reckless behavior. Tom Lewis sings this prophetic song with harmony by Sherry Whalen and instrumental backup by Ken Whiteley.

That was Tom Lewis singing Message in the Bottle. We have time for one more bottle piece. It's The Lady in the Bottle, the centerpiece in a trio of tunes performed by the Battlefield Band. It is preceded by Lord Huntley's Cave and followed by Stuart Chisholm's Walkabout. The trio of tunes is from Live Celtic Music, a CD released in 1998 on the Munich Records label. It was recorded in 1980 at the Winter Folk Festival held in the Netherlands.

That was the Battlefield Band playing Lord Huntley's Cave, The Lady in the Bottle, and Stuart Chisholm's Walkabout. And that ends our What in the World, The Pairs program. Thank you for listening to Glad for Trad with Dennis and Judy Cook and Doug McLennan on WOBC Oberlin 91.5 FM Oberlin College and Community Radio. 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

0: Welcome to Glad for Trad with Dennis and Judy Cook and Doug McLennan on WOBC Oberlin, 91.5 FM, Oberlin College and Community Radio. 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
1: Our first two songs refer to the Caspian Sea, the world's largest inland body of water, variously classed as the world's largest lake or a full-fledged sea. It is a basin with no outflows, located between Europe and Asia. The main freshwater inflow, the Volga River, enters at the shallow north end. Two deep basins occupy its central and southern areas. These lead to horizontal differences in temperature, salinity, and ecology. Six sturgeon species are native to the Caspian Sea. The beluga sturgeon is arguably the largest freshwater fish in the world. The sturgeon yield eggs that are processed into caviar. Heather Steika wrote and sings our first song, Caspian Sea.

That was Heather Steika singing Caspian Sea. Next, we have what might be called an upscale Appalachian song. It starts out as a fairly traditional tale of a Middle Eastern merchant setting out to show his wares to royalty. The pace speeds up into a full-blown bluegrass tempo, and there enters a prince who is more interested in the merchant's daughter than in the merchandise. Here are Zoe and Cloyd singing Jewel of the Caspian Sea from their CD, Eyes Brand New.

That was Zoe and Cloyd singing Jewel of the Caspian Sea. Staying in the same part of the world, we go from the Caspian Sea to the Black Sea with a Turkish gypsy tune, Black Sea Dance, played by Tanya Upland on violin and guitar. The Black Sea is bordered by Ukraine, Romania, Bulgaria, Turkey, Georgia, and Russia. The name does not refer to the color of the water, but to a system in which colors represented the cardinal points of the known world. Black, or dark, represented the north, red the south, white the west, and green or light blue for the east. The name was likely given by the old Persian Empire, for whom the Black Sea was north and the Red Sea, which originally included the Indian Ocean, was south. Tanya says she was once told the actual title of the tune, but renamed it Black Sea Dance after its regional origin rather than guess at the spelling.

0: That was Tanya Opland playing Black Sea Dance.
1: Thank you for listening to Glad for Trad with Dennis and Judy Cook and Doug McLennan. 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
0: The Carter Family is one of the most famous recording groups to emerge from the American country music scene of the 1920s. The career of the family as a recording group lasted for 14 years, from 1927 to 1941. This spiritual, called On the Sea of Galilee, is from a CD titled The Carter Family on Border Radio. From 1937 to 1939, the Carter Family were featured on the border station XET, which broadcast in both U.S. and Mexico. The Sea of Galilee is a freshwater lake in Israel. It is the lowest freshwater lake on Earth and the second lowest lake in the world, at levels around 700 feet below sea level. The lake is fed partly by underground springs, although its main source is the Jordan River, which flows through it from north to south.
2: Now here's the Carters again. That's the spiritual On the Sea of Galilee.

That was the Carter family singing On the Sea of Galilee. China Sea, written and sung by Janie Manili, is not really about the China Sea, but the China Sea Maritime Trading Company, that in the mid-20th century was housed in the old livery stables on Thames Street in Baltimore's Fells Point. The shop was a wonder of maritime junk. Old books and salty curios lined the cabinets. The smell was of hemp and old canvas that lined the corners, plus the smell of horse poop and straw still wedged tight in the cracks of the cobbled floor. The China Sea, for which the place was named, is part of the Pacific Ocean, bordering Asia. It's divided into the East China Sea and the South China Sea. The latter of these carries tremendous strategic importance as one-third of the world's shipping passes through it, carrying over $3 trillion of trade each year.

0: says,
1: I've got a chest you can buy. Though its hinges are blown, it can still hold its own. You'd think it was still in its prime.

That was Calico Jack singing China Sea. Moving now from the Near East to the British Isles, we have North Sea Rollers, written and sung by John Connolly. The North Sea is a marginal sea of the Atlantic Ocean located between Britain and the European continent. It is a sea on the European continent shelf and connects to the ocean through the English Channel in the south and the Norwegian Sea in the north. The North Sea has long been a site of important European shipping lanes as well as a major fishery. During World War II, many English steel fishing vessels were pressed into service patrolling the North Sea from Norway to Newfoundland. These boats were sometimes called North Sea rollers, probably because of the steep seas encountered in this region of the ocean. After the war, many had outlived their usefulness and rusted away. This song, North Sea Rollers, a tribute to these vessels, is sung by John Connolly and Bill Meek, with additional backup singing by Jane Ludlam.

That was John Conley and Bill Meek singing North Sea Rollers. Thank you for listening to Glad for Trad with Dennis and Judy Cook and Doug McLennan on WOBC Oberlin 91.5 FM, Oberlin College and Community Radio. We'd love to hear from you. You can contact us by email at trad@judycook.net. That's T-R-A-D at J-U-D-Y-C-O-O-K.net. Over the Sea to Sky is a traditional tune arranged by Paddy Maloney of the Chieftains and played by flutist James Galway with the Chieftains. In the late 19th century, lyrics were written to the tune, Sky Boat Song, recalling the journey of Prince Charles Edward Stuart, also known as Bonnie Prince Charlie, from Uist to the Isle of Skye as he evaded capture by government troops after his defeat at the Battle of Culloden in 1746, nearly a century and a half before the song was composed. It is often supposed that it describes Charlie's flight from the mainland, but the only time Charlie was in Skye was when he left Benbecula in the Outer Hebrides to avoid the increasingly thorough government searches. Here's James Galway playing Over the Sea to Skye.

That was James Galway playing Over the Sea to Sky. The Lakes of Shaolin, Raud number 189, tells the story of a young man drowning in a lake. The song is also known as The Lakes of Cold Fin, Cool Fin, Cold Stream, Shaolin, or Willie Leonard. Lake Shaolin doesn't appear on today's maps. It is possibly an expanded section of the River Bon. Or perhaps the song was originally set either at Loch Sholin, near Gavin in County Derry, or Loch Sylan, County Gavin. This tale is popular in Scotland, having probably been brought over by farm workers from Ireland. Here is Tony Rose, who lived from 1941 to 2002, singing The Lakes of Shaolin.

That was Tony Rose singing The Lakes of Shiloh. As we prepare to move west, we have Margaret Nelson singing Wind of the Western Sea, also known as Sweet and Low. It started as a poem by Alfred Lord Tennyson in 1849. The Western Sea in this song is the Atlantic Ocean, the second largest of the world's oceans, covering approximately 20% of Earth's surface and about 29% of its water surface area. It separates the Old World from the New World.

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1: Thank you for listening to Glad for Trad with Dennis and Judy Cook and Doug McLennan. 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
0: In today's violent and unpredictable war zones, it would be unusual to have spectators. Not so in battles such as this naval engagement on Lake Champlain at the end of the War of 1812. Lake Champlain is a freshwater lake in North America, mainly within the states of Vermont and New York, but partially situated across the Canada-U.S. border in the Canadian province of Quebec. Among the viewers of the Battle of Lake Champlain was the wife of General Alexander Macomb of the American Army. Her observations are set to the Scots air, Banks of the Dee. Lisa Null sang this song at the 33rd Annual Sea Music Festival at the Mystic Seaport in Connecticut.
2: 'Twas autumn, around me the leaves were descending.

0: Champlain.
1: That was Lisa Null singing The Battle of Lake Champlain. Lee Murdoch sings two songs of the Great Lakes for us next, Shores of Lake Michigan and May Day, also known as Bannockburn. The first is a traditional song from Beaver Island in the middle of Lake Michigan. May Day is a song written by Larry Penn. The phantom ship Bannockburn is said to appear on Lake Superior, the Great Lake north of Lake Michigan.

That was Lee Murdoch singing Shores of Lake Michigan, Mayday Bannockburn. Our concluding named seas and lakes selection is Granite Lake, a tune composed by Don Pettigrew, a fiddler, a tune maker, and retired policeman. It was composed in 1993 after he visited Granite Lake in northern Ontario near the Manitoba border. It is just south of Ontario Highway 17, the Trans-Canadian Highway. Granite Lake is played here by Dave Parra on guitar and Kathy Barton on hammered dulcimer. Accompaniment is provided by Ed Trickett on hammered dulcimer and Dave Wilson on fiddle.

That was Dave Parra and Kathy Barton playing Granite Lake. And that ends our Named Seas and Lakes program. Thank you for listening to Glad for Trad with Dennis and Judy Cook and Doug. 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
1: Our first few songs are of Bonnie Lads. We'll start right off with Saul of the Earth singing two songs of lads, My Bonnie Lad and Keel Laddie. The Keel Laddies were boatsmen. They took their name from the boats, which were called keels, used to carry coal down the River Tyne in Newcastle in northeast England to ships in the harbor. Press gangs, also referred to in this song as the kidnapping squad, drafted men by compulsion, often without notice. It was used by the Royal Navy in wartime Britain beginning in 1664, and during the 18th and 19th centuries as a means of crewing warships. Salt of the Earth were Barry and Ingrid Temple and Joyce and Danny McLeod.

That was Salt of the Earth singing My Bonnie Lad and Keel Laddie. During the 1880s, Laura Smith searched the boarding houses and sailor homes of Newcastle-upon-Tyne for songs she published in a book, Music of the Waters. In typical male fashion, one critic of the time discounted her efforts on the grounds that no one could expect sailors to display for a woman their choicest songs. One presumes that choicest refers perhaps to ribald. Here's a song from her collection titled Bonnie Fisher Lad. It's sung for us by John Conley and Pete Sumner, with backup singing by Susan and Linda Adams.

That was John Connolly singing Bonnie Fisher Lad. Heather Haywood sings Bonnie Laddie Ye Gang By Me for us next. It's a traditional Scottish song of lost love. He's gone to court another pretty maid. But in this case, the girl's attitude is that there are plenty more fish in the sea. When she says another maid is dancin' in her sheen, she means dancing in her shoes.

That was Heather Heywood singing Bonnie Laddie, Ye Gang By Me. Our next song is an enlistment song designed to get men to sign up for what was called the Peninsular Wars. In the period between 1807 and 1814, Spain, assisted by Portugal and the UK, fought Napoleon for control of the Iberian Peninsula, basically Spain and Portugal. The war was regarded as one of the first wars of national liberation, and it is significant for the emergence of large-scale guerrilla warfare. Jack Beck and Sandy Stanage sings a Scottish version of the well-known British song, List Bonnie Laddie.

0: by land and sea, to this bonny laddie, and come with me.
1: That was Jack Beck and Sandy Stanage singing List, Bonnie Laddie.
2: 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Who is a person? If the answer is everyone, then the rationalization for discrimination and child abuse would melt away. 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
1: At the 2001 Celtic Connections Festival, 18 strong Scottish women singers took the stage, and in the end, a wonderful 2-CD set was the result. This song by Robert Burns, The Soldier Laddie, is sung by Cilla Fisher, with the other singers joining in. Some of us find it refreshing to find a song full of frank admiration of masculine beauty.

That was Cilla Fisher singing The Soldier Laddie. The next song comes from a CD titled Jawling the Green Tabor, which translates to Traveling the Green Road. The song, sung by Viv Legge, is called The Prisoner Lad, and it is a music hall melodrama. As presented, it reflects an approach to justice that has become more common in recent times. However, the song itself has also been a longtime staple of music hall parody. Here's Viv Legge singing The Prisoner Lad.

reason, sir, for this will drive me mad. Remember, I'm a widow, and that prisoner is my lad. And gentlemen, please remember, it's the first crime that he's had. The judge turned to the prisoner and

That was Viv Legg singing The Prisoner Lad. Ewan McCall and Peggy Seeger sing Johnny Lad for us next. The lassie said she's had 29 lads, but this one is it. There's quite a bit of dialect in this traditional Scottish song. For example, when she says, "There's me, a glaikit lassie, just like gin I was mad, through the nooks and barley stooks, jinkin' you, Johnny Lad." Glaikit means foolish, and jinkin' means dodging.

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0: Wagoner's Lad came from the British Isles many generations ago and found a home in Sheila K. Adams' family. It also found a home in her novel, My Old True Love. Here's Sheila Adams singing Wagoner's Lad.

That was Sheila Adams singing Wagoner's Lad. Next, Phil Cooper sings Gypsy Laddies for us. It's a version of an extremely popular traditional song, also known as Seven Yellow Gypsies or Raggle Taggle Gypsies. It used to be thought that the ballad told a true story of the elopement in the 17th century of the young bride of the Earl of Castles. That's been debunked, but the ballad does have more than 100 versions recorded in Britain, Ireland, and America to a variety of tunes.

0: That was Phil Cooper singing Gypsy Laddies. In this next song, our lad becomes a Highland Laddie, not to be confused with the Scottish song Highland Laddie. This is a sea shanty about lumbering in Canada. Sung as early as the 1840s, it's associated with Great Britain's need for lumber to build ships, and some of the verses deal with ports on the Great Lakes. It is sung by Dan and Bonnie Milner before a live audience at the 38th Annual Sea Music Festival at the Mystic Seaport Museum in Mystic, Connecticut. Here are Dan and Bonnie Milner singing Highland Laddie with help on the choruses from the enthusiastic audience.
1: Was you ever in Quebec, Bonnie Laddie, Highland Laddie, stowing timber on the

That was Dan and Bonnie Milner singing Healin' Laddie. Enoch Kent sings Collier Laddie for us next. It's a traditional song that he has shortened and arranged. A collier is a coal miner. The singer says he's traveled east and west and to Kirkcaldy, a town in Fife on the east coast of Scotland, north of Edinburgh and southwest of Dundee.

That was Ina Kent singing Collier Laddie. Thank you for listening to Glad for Trad with Dennis and Judy Cook and Doug McLennan. We'd love to hear from you. You can email us at trad@judycook.net. That's trad@judycook.net. This is WOBC, Oberlin, 91.5 FM, Oberlin College and Community Radio. In this next song, Fancy Lads, the lads are probably soldiers returning from the Napoleonic Wars. And the singer is a lady of the night, trying to attract their attention. It was found in a broadside printed by Swindells of Manchester, England, between 1800 and 1830. Barbara Snape plays the part of the lady, and Peter Snape accompanies her on melodeon. They are part of the Ever Ready Band. Here's Barbara Snape singing Fancy Lads.

0: That was Peter and Barbara Snape singing Fancy Lads. Graham Knights sings Jim the Carter's Lad for us next. It is a song that is often published on broadsides and is still widely known throughout England, Scotland, and North America. A carter was traditionally someone who transported goods by wagon or cart. In this case, a horse-drawn cart.
1: My name is Jim, the carter's lad, a jolly cock am I. I always am contented, be the weather wet or dry. 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
1: Now it's time to bid you all good night. 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

That was Graham Knights singing Jim the Carter's Lad. We have come to the end of our show, More Lads. We think a toast celebrating the lads is in order. But alas, in folk music, there are many toasts celebrating women, but few that celebrate the lads. Men are usually relegated to the role of villain. But hooray, Sue West has come to the rescue and written our next song. Here are the Johnson Girls, a wonderful all-female group, raising their glasses in praise of men and singing, "Drink to the Laddies." Let's join them in this worthy toast.

0: And that was the Johnson Girls singing Drink to the Laddies.
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0: And that ends our More Lads program. 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Are you enjoying these programs? 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
1: John Ball is a great chorus song about the 14th century English priest who took a prominent part in the Peasants' Revolt of 1381. The song was written by Sidney Carter in 1981 to commemorate the 600th anniversary of the Peasants' Revolt. It is sung for us by the Vox Hunters, a duo from Rhode Island.

0: That was Fox Hunters singing John Ball. In John Barleycorn, we learn about the source of one of England's great pleasures, beer. Danny and Joyce McLeod introduce us to barley, the grain that is used to produce beer. This grain is personified as John Barleycorn, and its transformation is revealed. Countless versions of this song exist. A Scottish poem with a similar theme is included in the Bannatyne manuscript of 1568, and English broadside versions from the 17th century are common. Danny and Joyce from the northeast of England are joined by Ankie van der Meer and Jolt Bosma from the Netherlands in this intricate a cappella arrangement from their album, Never a Crossword.
1: John.

That was Danny and Joyce McLeod singing John Barleycorn. Here's a second version of John Barleycorn, that widely sung epic of mutilation, death, and resurrection, which happily doubles as a recipe for a great thirst quencher. Listen especially to the harmonies in this version, sung by Finest Kind, because next they're going to tell you, or rather sing to you, just how the arrangement is done.

That was Finest Kine singing John Barleycorn. Now Finest Kine, Ian Robb, Shelley Posen, and Anne Downey replace the words of their version of John Barleycorn with a description of just how they arrange their harmonies and how the harmonies change from verse to verse.

0: That was Finest Kind singing Jarn Barleycorn Deconstructed.
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0: John of Hazel Green is sung by Anna and Elizabeth. They have taken a collection of songs they first heard in archive recordings in Virginia and in Vermont and have arranged them to show the world they saw in each song. The source singer for John Hazel Green was Victoria Morris of Browns Cove, Virginia, recorded by Arthur Kyle Davis between 1932 and 1934. Here is what it has become with Anna and Elizabeth.

That was Anna and Elizabeth singing John of Hazel Green. Now we have two versions of John Henry. First is an instrumental version performed by Etta Baker, who lived from 1913 until 2006. Etta was an American Piedmont blues guitarist and singer from North Carolina, and winner of numerous awards. To suggest John Henry's role as a steel-driving man, she used a jackknife blade to get the rasping ring of steel sound.

That was Etta Baker playing John Henry. Pete Seeger sings our next version of The Ballad of John Henry. The legend of John Henry came from Big Bend Mountain in West Virginia, where John Henry, a powerful steel driver using a 10-pound hammer, worked at tunneling a mile and a half through the mountain for the C&O Railroad. A statue near the east end of the tunnel commemorates his feat.

0: That was Pete Seeger singing John Henry.
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0: Like John Henry, the subject of this song, John Hardy, worked on the C&O Railroad. However, instead of dying from hard work, he died because he was hanged for shooting a man over a gambling debt. Sparky Rucker sings and plays banjo, and John Davis plays harmonica. Here's John Hardy.

That was Sparky Rucker and John Davis singing John Hardy. Next, we have three pieces about John Brown, American abolitionist who believed in and advocated armed insurrection as the only way to overthrow the institution of slavery in the United States. In October 1859, Brown led a raid on the Federal Armory at Harper's Ferry, Virginia, which is West Virginia today, intending to start a slave liberation movement. The attempt failed, and John Brown was hanged. Historians agree that the Harper's Ferry raid and Brown's trial, both covered extensively in the national press, escalated tensions that led to the South's secession a year later and to the American Civil War. This song, titled John Brown, was written by Cy Kahn, who sings it for us here.

That was Cy Conn singing John Brown. Hobart Smith was born in 1897 and died in 1965. He was best known for his banjo playing and his appearances with his sister, Texas Gladden, on a series of Library of Congress recordings in the 1940s, and his later appearances at various festivals during the folk music revival of the 1960s. But he also played fiddle. Here he is playing the fiddle tune, John Brown.

0: That was Hobart Smith playing John Brown.
1: The cause of art is the cause of the people. 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Thank you for listening to Glad for Trad with Dennis and Judy Cook and Doug McLennan. 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
0: Our final piece about the violent abolitionist John Brown is John the Messenger, written by Quillen Rowe and performed by the Rowe Family Singers. This song talks about John Brown's activities in Bleeding Kansas, the violent civil confrontations between 1854 and 1861 in the proposed state of Kansas. Violence started following the passage of the Kansas-Nebraska Act, when several free staters were shot near Lawrence, Kansas. Escalations continued, and in 1856, John Brown led his sons and other followers to murder five settlers who spoke in favor of slavery. The Browns escaped and went on to plan the raid on Harper's Ferry. The song uses biblical metaphors, including the story of David, the shepherd boy who killed the giant Goliath with a stone from his sling. A musical saw adds to the tense and otherworldly feeling of the song. Here is the Rowe Family Singers with John the Messenger.

That was the Rowe Family Singers singing John the Messenger. Our next song is from the album The Adventures of John Paul Jones and is the result of a long collaboration between Alan Reed and Rob Van Santa. They started out as part of the Battlefield Band, a Scottish traditional music group founded in Glasgow in 1969. In 2012, Alan and Rob released an album based on the life of Scots-born mariner John Paul Jones. John Paul Jones was the United States' first well-known naval commander in the American Revolutionary War. He made many friends, as well as enemies who accused him of piracy. His actions in British waters during the Revolution earned him an international reputation which persists to this day. He is sometimes referred to as the father of the American Navy. Here are Alan Reed and Rob Van Santa singing John Jones.

0: That was Alan Reed and Rob Van Santa singing John Jones. For our final John Who, we have John Riley, written and sung by Bob Gibson, accompanying himself on banjo. Bob has taken the traditional English broken token song, known as The Welcome Sailor or A Seaman and His Love, and written his own version of it. We have it recorded at Carnegie Hall in 1957.
1: On to the Ballad of John Riley.

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Glad for Trad has been on the air since 2014. Was there a theme during that time you especially liked? Let us know at trad@judycook.net. 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
1: 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This is John Berglund, Freedom from Strife. And I just realized on my way here, I've really become that old guy on Courage the Cowardly Dog. He's kind of like opinionated about everything, and oh my goodness, it's so terrible. I was just at one of the local fast food restaurants here in Oberlin. There aren't many, you know, franchise fast food restaurants like McDonald's. There's a McDonald's, and then there's a newer fast food restaurant in town, out by the Walmart, and I was there picking up something real quick, trying to. They were so understaffed and overworked and pressured, and I felt so bad for them. So I know in those circumstances, I do my best. You know, I give them a understanding smile if I can, and I know that goes a long way. But something was showing on the board, you know, they have like a big TV screen and they're giving little snippets of news or facts or whatever. And you know, what I saw there, one of the things that was on the board or on the TV screen bothered me. You know, everything, I don't know what it is. Maybe I've just entered that phase of my life. I hope not. Anyway, I promised I would continue on with my 10 things in each taking 4 or 5 minutes, and I think I'm going to continue doing that. If you feel like that's a good way to do things on my show, then you should email me at freedomfromstrife@gmail.com. Or if you'd rather have me just talk a long time about the same thing all the way through, that's fine too. I just feel the problem is, you know, somebody tunes in the middle of the show or towards the end and they have no idea what I'm talking about. Whereas if you do these little 4 or 5 minute things, at least, you know, it's easier to catch on. All right, number one. These are very random. Tires, snow tires to be exact. When I was young, everybody, if you lived in a region of the country that had a real winter, everybody had like a separate set of tires in their garage for when the snows came, and you would put those on and leave them on through the winter. Those were your snow tires, because before radial tires were really introduced into America, everybody drove around on these bias ply tires, and they had stiffer sidewalls, so they just didn't grip well on wet pavement or snowy pavement. So you had to buy tires that had these really chunky treads on them to try to help you get through the snow and so on. Plus, everything was rear-wheel drive. So two big things changed in the mid-70s. One was, I think it was the mid-70s, Lee Iacocca brought out all these front-wheel drive vehicles, the K cars and the minivans and Chrysler. That changed everything because all the other auto manufacturers followed suit. The other thing was everybody started advertising these radial-tuned suspensions, meaning they had radial tires now. And radial tires have softer sidewalls, so they pull. It's hard to explain. They pull through like snowy conditions much better. They grip much better just because of that softer sidewall. And so all of a sudden, it just seemed like you didn't really need snow tires anymore because you had front-wheel drive, which meant you weren't going to be spinning down the road like it used to be, like I've done many times when I was a young driver. You'd be driving along in Minnesota, and you hit a patch of ice, and you just start spinning down the highway at 60 miles an hour, looking at the traffic behind you as you're going around. That happened to me a few times. But since front-wheel drive vehicles came along, that just hasn't been the case. And because they pull the car instead of push. And if you have a muscle car, obviously you're still pushing because you still have rear-wheel drive. But most cars these days are front-wheel drive or all-wheel drive. But something's happened in the mid-90s, Bridgestone in Japan, they came up with this compound for tires that actually wicked moisture, wicked water away from in between the tire and the pavement. So on ice, you know, what really makes ice so slippery is that little microscopic layer of water in between the ice and the tire. So they developed a compound that actually somewhat counteracted that, plus what they call siping, which cuts these little grooves in the tire, so which multiplies the number of edges that can grip. So all of a sudden, that changed the game. And so Bridgestone made these tires. They were called Blizzaks, and everybody followed suit. Today, there's a number of really good snow tires made by, say, Michelin, or the best in the world probably come from Finland, from a tire company called Nokian, N-O-K-I-A-N. They have this tire. It's unpronounceable. I have no idea how to pronounce it. Maybe it means in Finnish, snow tire. Maybe it means troll toes. I don't know what it means, but it's like Hekapalita or something. That's the best snow tire you can buy for any money. And if you get the studded version with these little tiny metal pieces in it, that's even better. And you can run studded tires in Ohio from November 1st till April 15th. So that's the best way to go if you can. However, even if you can't, you know, just get some snow tires, because it is different now. It's not like it used to be, where it didn't really make any difference. If you just had, as long as you had all-season radial tires, you had about as best you could hope for. But on ice and in snow, it still wasn't that great. However, now, because of what happened in the mid-90s, the snow tires that have come out really are real snow tires. They're a big improvement. And the newest game changer has been Nokian and a company in Japan called Toyo Tires. And I think there might be an American maker now, too. They've come up with a way to make a true all-weather tire that you don't have to take off. The problem with snow tires is when it's cold, they stay more supple. The rubber stays softer, but when it gets hot, it wears down real fast. So if you run your snow tires in the summer, you just wear them out super fast. But now they've come up, a few tire companies have come up with a true all-season, all-weather tire. Not just all-season, but all-weather, which means it works really well on ice compared to a regular all-season tire. And you can run it all year, so why would you buy any other tire? In other words, unless you want the absolute best snow performance you can have, in which case you'd buy dedicated snow tires from like Nokian or Bridgestone or Michelin or something. But now that Nokian is making a tire, the WRG something, and it's a G is for generation, so it'd be WRG3, WRG4, whatever. But they are just about as good as their best snow tire, and yet you can run them all year. They're like a 50, 60,000 mile tire. So why would you buy any other tire? In other words, I don't know. Or Toyo makes the Celsius. That's the same principle. You can run that tire all year round, snow, ice, summertime. It's a true all-weather tire. So, you know, that's the newest game changer. Okay, that's done. That should be about 5 minutes. Okay, next, the role of language. This is fascinating, and it always has been to me. When I was in college, you know, you studied Jean Piaget if you were studying child development. And Jean Piaget, he believed that language was something, particularly in very young children. If they were talking out loud and while they were playing, he called that egocentric speech. And he believed it just kind of disappeared as children grew into, you know, different operational levels. Whereas in Russia, around the same time, this is the Soviet era, and remember, this might have even been during the era of Stalin, which, you know, how did you even hold on to a position at that time? But somebody named Lev Semenovich Vygotsky, L.S. Vygotsky, he challenged this view that this kind of operation, this language that children use while they're working through things, you know, playing or performing a task, It actually was social language that they had taken from those around them, like adults or whatever, that were helping them. Perhaps they spoke then, they took this social language that originated from adults around them. They spoke this language to themselves then when the adult was absent, you know, in the place of the adult, and internalized it, and it became thought. And this, I always thought that was very interesting. And thought, of course, sorry, I have a cough drop to counteract my dry throat, but now it's just making me swallow all the time. But anyway, perhaps people don't realize it, but language really governs perception, and it governs memory. For instance, if you don't have a certain word for something, it's not as likely that you are going to even notice it. And that's why you have this what's called the Whorf-Saper hypothesis, was it? Benjamin Whorf. He suggested that language even, you know, really governs perception. So without language, you'd wonder, well, how human could we even be? And you have people like, of course, Noam Chomsky, who perhaps from the 60s argued that even human beings are hardwired for language. We're born with the ability to develop language, and which, you know, language is one of the things that makes us truly human, but it's also one of the things that organizes our conceptual ability. So even in the 70s, I remember there were studies done by Virginia Hess and somebody called Shipman. Hess and Shipman did a study where they determined that people were kind of kept in their socioeconomic status by language structures. So if you never developed a certain kind of language, you know, if you're never given that ability to speak in certain kind of language formats, you were kind of trapped within, in a certain sense, somewhat limited in your ability to move beyond certain. That was the idea anyway. So anyway, I always thought that was kind of interesting. And of course, Ludwig Wittgenstein in the early 20th century, he argued that language itself was kind of, when it comes to really doing stuff, the first thing he argued was it just wasn't very capable of doing the kinds of things we wanted to do, like figure out the big problems, you argue, you debate, you use philosophy. And he you know, certain kinds of dialectic. And he says, you know what, language doesn't work for that. But later on, he changed his whole view about language, and he began to think he ended up with a view that language is more rule-based, like a game almost. If you know, if you're trying to use language for a certain purpose, as long as you're using it with other people who understand the rules of the game, language does have a kind of usefulness. But this whole area of language has always been interesting to me. That was pretty nebulous. All right. That was number two. Number three, plastics. You know, plastics now have been found, microplastics have been found in like deep sea shrimp at the bottom of like even the deepest areas of the ocean. Even these deep areas now are kind of, it's so depressing to think about that all this waste in plastic and everything now is filtering down to the very, every part of the globe. It's like we're all being coated in plastic. And they've discovered that plastics, even the ones that weren't, what is that, B-something-B-something-G, or I can't even remember. There's starts with a B, and I think it's like three letters, an acronym for something that mimicked estrogen, because plastics are these long molecules, polymers, and some of these plastic molecules seem to mimic hormones. So when you drink out of a plastic bottle, or if you eat out of something that's been kept in plastic, there's a certain amount of hormone mimicking plastic that gets into you. And that's why the amount of plastic bottles, you know, for water bottles, those 500 milliliter water bottles that everybody was drinking from, people have kind of tried to get away from that. However, the problem is that new studies have found, regardless of what kind of plastic you're using, they all seem to contain this kind of microscopic particles that get into whatever it is you're eating or drinking, and this does affect your body. I found that also kind of disturbing. Even though I'm older, I didn't grow up drinking water out of water bottles, but I do now, just I guess because I don't care anymore. I'm at that age where, oh, what can it do to me anyway? But and I like the way filtered water tastes, that carbon filtered water. It just tastes so good, right? Okay, well, that was my dish on plastics, because it is interesting to me that they have found, no matter what bottle you're drinking out of, no matter what brand, even before it's, you know, been exposed to, like, heat, you know, or different environments, fresh out of the factory, packaged in plastics already are being infused with those microplastics, and nobody even yet knows what the impact of all that is. It's never really been studied very, very much yet. But there it is. Okay, that was number three. Oh, sorry. Not so upbeat. Okay, number four. This says, people bonked on the head speaking another language. Huh. Interesting. I don't know why I wrote these. It must have been like a few days ago, and I had to write down 10 things, so I wrote down. I know there's a couple cases, and perhaps even more than a couple, where people, one case is a man in Australia. Now, he had looked at some Chinese stuff. He was thinking of studying Chinese or just started or something. But then he had a head injury, I believe, and then he became fluent in Chinese. I mean, just beyond anything that made sense. The same is true for a girl. I'm trying to think what country she was from. She might have been looking into studying German, maybe. But after also the same kind of head injury, she became all suddenly fluent in German, just fluent. And these kind of mysterious things are interesting, right? Rupert Sheldrake, whom I mentioned last week, he believes that there are these fields that we kind of plug into, or actually all living things plug into, and having to do with memories, maybe even stored there, who knows what goes on, I guess. But the idea being that these morphic fields, they hold this information, and it's not so much everything is stored in your brain, but you kind of key into that field with your brain. And therefore, if something's out there, and maybe these people, because they were already kind of looking into Chinese or looking into German, they were kind of keying in a little bit. And then when something actually happened, like a bonk in the head, they became fluent. I don't know. That's weird. But I thought I'd talk about it anyway. That wasn't even 5 minutes. What else can I say about that? I should have done more research about that, because I know there must be other cases like that where suddenly people are fluent in understanding and speaking a language that maybe there are cases where it's just so mysterious they don't even know how did you become fluent in this language, or how did you come to understand it, because when did you learn it, you know? And they would say, I never did. It just happened. That's weird. Okay. Number five. These are going too fast. I thought, you know, for a while, this has kind of intrigued me too. There's often on the right, you have these accusations of the media being kind of part of the liberal wheelhouse, you know, part of the liberal talking points. It's they're all in league. Everybody in the media is in league with the liberal, progressive, Democratic Party. Well, It kind of makes sense because, not because of what you think, although I do believe, I know there have been polls taken where people in the media, like news people, are asked, you know, are you for abortion or blah, blah, blah. And overwhelmingly, it does appear that they would probably vote Democratic. So I don't know. But the thing is, think of it. You have a situation where your whole life, your profession, your reason for being is to report on things that are new. I mean, why else would it be called news? What's the news? You know, what are the new things? Well, new things are usually about things that are changing or should be changed in, or will they be changed? So all the talk is about change. And conservatism is not about change. By the very nature of the word, conservative is to conserve things. How boring, you know, in a news cycle would be if everything was just, you know, the same all the time. So even the very nature of this, the kind of idea, well, we must progress, and certainly, you know, we must. But you can see how news kind of would be more sympathetic to the idea of change and asking about change, and even maybe to some degree by their questioning, agitate for change by the nature of their questioning, the way they frame things, because that's the grist for the mill of news. That is the grist for the mill of journalism, you know, looking, not necessarily journalism also investigates things, but you really want to be able to portray, you know, get the scoop, or at least on the national level, maybe not on the local level. On the local level, it's more like, you know, what's going on in the town this week, and getting out information that people could use. Whereas on the national level, for sure, it's about who's going to get the scoop on what, and what's the next big thing, you know, where is it coming from, and you're looking for it. And just by the very looking for that thing, I don't know, maybe I got that all wrong, could be. And it's quite obvious. Like I said at the beginning of the program, I kind of turned it into this old crotchety guy anyway, right? Those news people. So anyway, what do I got next here? Man, this is going way too fast. Only 8:22 here on WOBC 91.5 FM, Oberlin College and Community Radio. And you can email me at freedomfromstrife@gmail.com. And don't think that if I say something, that's kind of where I'm settled. I don't really feel like I'm settled on anything. I just start with a thought, try to see where it goes, and then as actually in the process, I quite honestly raise the objections or the counterpoints myself. You know, I come to see them as I'm talking, you know, even in the middle of it. I'll say, oh, okay, and that may be not quite like that. You know, but I hope if the nature of debate, this isn't one of my points, but I was so impressed with reading something where somebody said, there's a style of debate where before you can proceed, you have to summarize your opponent's point to prove that you get what their point is before moving on, before challenging it. You have to prove that you get it to their satisfaction. And I like that. I think, why can't we do that more often? You know, it seems like a very, seems like a good thing. You know, in other words, before you can move on, you're not trying to make debate points. In other words, you're really trying to understand what is the point and what are the concerns, you know, and what is the actual argument. And if you can understand the argument to the degree that satisfies the person on the other side of, you know, that's debating with you, well, I would think that would at least enable you to really understand, you know, more fully. And I don't think that's true in a lot of discourse in our society where anybody really cares to understand where the other side comes from. They're more, it seems to me, we're very satisfied to just label other people, stigmatize them, and put them on the shelf as, you know, that's what they are, you know, and that's, even when it's not true. You know? Okay. All right, what's next? I just went through tires, the role of language, plastics, people bonked on the head speaking another language, the likelihood of news being more liberal than conservative. And Daniel 70 weeks. Wow, that's an interesting jump. Who writes these? Oh, I do. Number 6. In the book of Daniel, chapter 9, I believe, you have this amazing, I guess you call it a prophecy. And I'm going just off the top of my head here. But if you were to go to Daniel chapter 9, I think you'd find it. It talks about 70 weeks being portioned out to the governments, to the world situation. And these 70 weeks are broken down into 7 weeks, and then 62 weeks, and then a final week. And the first 7 weeks have to do with the rebuilding of the temple and the city of Jerusalem, because Nebuchadnezzar had come in of the Babylonians. When was this? Around the 5th century B.C.? He came in and totally destroyed Jerusalem and tore down the temple, totally, and carried off all the people into captivity. That is, that's a great thing, a big thing in Jewish history. So after 70 years or so, he said, Cyrus, Persian king that had taken over, said, okay, whoever's here that's from Israel, you may go back. Whoever, you know, has a heart to go back, they can go back and rebuild the temple and so on. So anyway, the first Daniel prophesizer, I'm trying to remember, I think it must have been an angel that told this to Daniel. Boy, I should have read this. I feel so bad. But what's interesting is these weeks, the first 7 weeks of the 70 weeks, are assigned to the rebuilding of the temple. And apparently that is how long it did take to rebuild the wall around Jerusalem during the time of Nehemiah, and the actual laying of the foundation of the temple and the rebuilding of that temple, the second temple. And then there's another period of 62 weeks that continues on until the coming of the Messiah. And, of course, this was written many, many years before Jesus was born. But it's interesting that people have worked out the number. They can work out, you know, from dates. And even they know, like, how many leap years there are and all of that. They can count up exactly how many days they feel it would have been from a certain date to the time when Jesus would have been, say, riding into Jerusalem on the donkey and being hailed as the King of the Jews, as the Son of David, and so on, the Messiah. And some, like Sir Robert Anderson, have done this, and based on what he calls prophetic years of 360-day years, because in prophecy, like in many places, apparently, well, at least I know, at least it's true in Revelation, where you have things like time, times and half a time, or 3.5 years, equaling 1,260 days, is it? They can figure out, well, these years are 360-day years, not 365-day years. So when you multiply out these weeks of years, in other words, 62 weeks of years would be like 483 years or something like that, but they'd be 483 years of 360 days and so on and so forth. They can work it out. And it turns out to be, you know, right at that time. And the last week is the week that's of interest now, because that's the week of years, 7 years. These weeks are weeks of years. This last week, which seems to be kind of not connected in the same way, but it will, according to prophecy, it's going to come to pass where these are the years that include the Great Tribulation, for instance, and the appearance of Antichrist and the assassination of Antichrist and the resuscitation of Antichrist, all these things. When you put all these things together, it's kind of like a very, it's kind of what's driven a lot of prophecy in recent times, is this last week, this last 7 years in Daniel, this last week of years. And in the midst of the week, and that's why you often hear of this last week being of two periods of 3.5 years each. The first 3.5 years have certain things that take place. But it culminates, and it has a lot to do with the revelation of who Antichrist would be and how he's a great statesman and he solves all these problems and he can do marvels, like has something even to do with the heavens, brings something down from the heavens. I don't know what that would be. But anyway, something happens where he makes a deal, and in the midst of the week, he breaks that deal, and this is why also many Christians believe the temple has to be rebuilt before the second coming of Jesus Christ, is because of this prophecy that there has to be this image, the abomination of desolation has to appear in the holy place. And most people would take that to mean the temple. And this abomination of desolation is like a statue, like a robotic statue of some kind, maybe, of Antichrist. And he proclaims that he's the one that has to be worshipped and all other, you know, I guess. So, I mean, I'm just explaining, this is why the 70 weeks in Daniel hold so much interest, because number one, Daniel wrote this a long time before anything, you know, Jesus appeared on the scene. And yet the number of years, when you multiply it out, seems to coincide exactly with his appearing. And of course, some have said, well, this could have all been written after Jesus appeared. But actually, they have found portions of the book of Daniel. I don't know exactly what portions, but they found it, you know, in about the same bunches of things as the Dead Sea Scrolls, which is, you know, before the time of Jesus. And then, secondly, you have this last week, you know, that people are very tuned into because of the prophecies involved with the end times, and everything kind of wraps up in this last seven-year period. Not so bad the first 3.5 years. Really bad. The last 3.5 years are, shouldn't laugh, but my goodness, it's just like divine atom bombs hitting the earth one after another, culminating in this kind of final battle of Armageddon, and after which there comes in a 1,000-year reign of Jesus, and then after that 1,000 years is up, according to the book of Revelation, there's like a new heaven and a new earth with the new Jerusalem, and that hence begins eternity. So I just thought that's kind of interesting, the 70 weeks in Daniel chapter 9. I know I didn't really get into a whole lot of detail there, but if you're interested, there's plenty to read on the internet, I'm sure, about that. Number 7. Wow, it's only 8:33. Should I slow down? Maybe I'll play a couple PSAs. Cue. Oh, I gotta figure out how to turn this off. My bad. Let's see. Yep, got it. Nope, I didn't. Don't know how to turn this off. There it is.

0: 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Visit oberlin.org/events for more information.
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2: I wonder how they do that. If they go to Lincoln Center and then the next day they come to Oberlin, I mean, what do they do? Get off the plane and roll in and begin playing? That's kind of sounds rushed. All right. Well, anyway, I'm up to number 7 here at 836 on WOBC, 91.5 FM, Oberlin College and Community Radio. You're listening to John Berglund on Freedom from Strife. Sometimes I think I should change the name of the show, but I inherited it, and for continuity's sake, I own it. All right. And it's a good name, Freedom from Strife. I just never really know how to incorporate it like it should be, maybe. All right. So, number 7. I've been wondering about the role, you know, the matter of role in society, because every kind of role now has been challenged. And for certain changes to take place, these, you know, roles, traditional roles in particular, have to be challenged. For instance, gender roles and so on. I worry a little bit about it because some of these roles aren't just due to maintaining some kind of status quo to keep the men in charge. In other words, you know, keep everybody else under the white male thumb. But it does seem to me like some roles are real. You know, they're based upon true genetic predisposition or true morphological differences. For instance, motherhood. I know feminism maybe doesn't mean to do this, but seems like they can't really get going where they're going. Can't achieve the goals thereafter without somehow denigrating motherhood. And I know this sounds bad, but it does seem like today, young women today, if they're interested in having, if they're educated or, you know, they feel like if they really just, if they want to have kids and want to really raise their kids, at least, you know, through a certain time, like, was it Jean Kilpatrick? Was she the one that got in such hot water back in the 70s, you know, when feminism was blossoming, and she was kind of challenging some of the things by saying, no, you know, what about children up to a certain age? They need their moms at home, you know, at least to a certain time. And she got really roasted for that, I think. But it is true, I think, and it has been shown to be true that children that have their, and I'm not saying staying at home dads are wrong, but it's not the same as a mom. And I don't know what else to say about that. I tried being a mom for a while, you know, when my wife was working, but it didn't work out very well. And I know that's just an analogy. That's not a statistical study or anything, but it worries me. It does. You know, it seems like to have a whole culture now to be in denial almost about that certain roles are kind of true roles. You know, they're real. They're not just like constructs made by the culture in power to maintain power somehow. or that group in power to keep everybody else in submission to that.

them, you know, therefore they must maintain these roles. I don't see that that's necessarily the case. And I do think about that sometime, because how is our society being affected by, I don't know, I'm going to sound like an old curmudgeon the more I talk about this, I know, but I do worry about it, because I do think it affects our society at a very fundamental level. I see always more and more and more how the idea of motherhood is kind of being put pushed aside in favor of, like, pursuing careers or so on. And I get that, you know, you want to show your girls, if you have daughters, that you can be somebody that has, you know, just as much of an important role to play as any male. I get that. But the role of motherhood itself, at least through a certain amount of time, the child's growing up, as opposed to putting, say, that child in daycare while the mother works, I'm concerned about that. I really am. All right. I don't, you know, again, and I've said before that as far as equality goes, to me, it's, I don't get it. I don't get the whole language of that, because men and women, neither is the other. So if they're not the same, how can you say they're equal? I don't get it. You can say they're complementary. I get that. You can say they each have different strengths and weaknesses, statistically speaking. I get that. You can say that technology is a great equalizer. That's true. You know, in other words, it used to be that women and men were so different. Well, they still are so different in strength and mass and so on. But now, because of technology, you know, that really does kind of overcome all that in many ways. But I don't know, this whole matter of role, especially motherhood in our society, how much that has changed, you know, how we used to hold motherhood in a certain kind of way in our society, a certain way. But now it's kind of masked, or kind of been pushed aside in terms of no longer, as it once was, kind of held in honor as something that women could kind of aspire to. And maybe that sounds really like I'm really living the past. But anyway, all right, next, number 8, designer universes. The I've read books, and I've read things where, number one, science is looking forward to the day when they can create a universe, you know, create a singularity, and out of that singularity somehow create a universe in the lab. Number two, scientists wonder, because it seems likely due to the fine-tunedness of our universe, which I've often talked about on the show, they wonder at whether or not we do, perhaps do live in a designed universe, but of course not, and even they feel like it's more likely we might live in a designed universe based on the facts, but they're very careful to say we do not mean what most people mean by intelligent design, because that's always religious in nature. When in fact, intelligent design is just, to my mind anyway, it doesn't have to be religious in nature at all, but you know, there's always kind of demonized. Intelligence design seems to always be characterized as kind of cloaking some religious kind of people that have nefarious motives, and therefore is always to be held suspect. Where in fact, it seems to me like I've read a lot of, you know, I've read books that argue for intelligent design as a hypothesis by people that seem to me like they're just being very, you know, very purely speculative and looking for ways whether it might be tested and so on. Why is it banished so from the whole scientific purview, you know, the scientific endeavor, the scientific process? No, you can't argue that there might be a purpose. Yeah, isn't that exactly what people are saying when they wonder, when scientists, you know, among the accepted stable of science people,
when they wonder, well, maybe, you know, it seems like, might we not live in a designer universe? Is that exactly what they're saying? Or if they say, hey, maybe we could design a universe, you know, what if we could create a big bang in a laboratory and start our own universe? Wouldn't that be a designer universe? Wouldn't that be intelligent design? So it always kind of gets me, you know, it seems to me like a lot of hypocrisy. And again, that's because I'm old and grumpy, right? Because I'm always, well, anyway, I'm right. Everybody else is wrong. Yes, yes. But isn't it interesting? I think that's interesting. On the one hand, science makes a big show of, you know, if ever a paper comes out or if anything comes up at a conference where something, you know, like the anthropic principle, they always make sure to put the big caveat in there, but we don't mean teleology. We don't mean that there's a real purpose, like a grand purpose to everything. We don't mean that humanity might be part of that, you know, or might be a... might be their purpose might actually have something to do with human beings. You know, that just gets me. All right. That's to me what science is. Science is a bunch of baloney. All right. Not quite baloney, but very, I mean, sure, they've given us wonderful technology and ways to manipulate our environment so that we're polluting the whole earth and heating it all up and all that. Oh, no, that's not science. Well, anyway. How else would it happen? Keep us all alive, keep everybody alive for as long as possible so that we're way, so many people consuming so much. Oh, John, stop it. Yeah, I know. All right. Mm-hmm. No, I'm not anti-science, I guess. All right. What else? Oh, number 9 already. Okay. I've often, in Christianity... there's been a big shift in music since the 70s. Used to be, if you went to church, you sang hymns. In many places, now you can still sing hymns, but they call it the traditional service, perhaps. Or you can go to the service that has, what do they call it? Contemporary Christian music, where you have a worship band, you know, with the drums and the guitar, and everybody sings simpler kinds of songs that have more repetition and stuff to them, usually. Maybe not. Maybe that's a bad characterization. But anyway, there are definitely two different kinds of music now, and hard to mix them. I know from experience, you know, if you try to sing a hymn and then move on, let's now sing this song, and they're just hard to change gears because they aren't really... They're really different. But here, I do have some thoughts, you know, and I'm not saying one or the other, but for the gospel, I don't see any problem whether you rap, whether you sing death metal, whether you, I don't care, you know. If it's for the gospel and that's your burden, you know, then maybe that's really what God wants you to do. I mean, there's a book called Bruchko about Bruce Olson. I think it's O-L-S-E-N, maybe? Bruce, maybe it's O-L-S-O-N. He's a young man from Minneapolis or somewhere in Minnesota. 19, he goes to South America. He reaches this tribe that no one had ever reached before in the Amazon. And he eventually gets one person out of this Amazonian tribe to really embrace the faith of, you know, his faith and experience something so that he's really, yeah, this, he really feels that he gets it and he's been changed by it. And then he wants to report this news to the tribe. So they have this sing, you know, where they all get in their hammocks and they rock back and forth all night and they sing. And this person is named Bobby, you know, for short, Bruce Olson's, this person that believed through Bruce Olson's work, speaking, missionary work, whatever you want to call it. He reported, you know, what he had learned to the tribe, but it was through this kind of singing, which to Bruce Olson's ears sound like just demonic music, you know, to his Western ears. And yet it was through that singing that the entire tribe received this message.
and went through this radical transformation of, you know, being at war with all these other tribes and trying to kill all the other tribes, actually trying to reach these other tribes and find a way to peacefully coexist with them, and so on. It was a big transformation that took place through that. I know a lot of people accuse people that take the gospel somewhere as trying to change their culture, westernize it, make them dress Western garb and live in square houses or whatever, you know. But that wasn't what Bruce Olson did. Okay. But and then there's another case. In Compton, in South L.A., there, you know, you got the Crips and the Bloods. Some Crips of the gang, the Crip gang. Solo and Chili Baby. Anyway, Solo got shot. He almost died, and he gave his life to Jesus. And he and his homie, Chili Baby, they decided they were going to start rapping the gospel. And even a Blood joined them, TikTok, and they formed the Gospel Gangstas. And they started rapping, you know, to all the gang members. Well, some people would feel like, oh, that's, you know, that's rap, you know. Oh my goodness, that just sounds so. Anyway, yet again, it really did change a lot of people's lives. So, I know there are plenty of Christian un-black metal bands that are respected and listened to, like As I Lay Dying, Under Oath, Devil Wears Prada. Oh my gosh, there's so many of them. I can't even remember Becoming the Archetype. Anyway, so again, it's the screaming and yelling and growling. And again, many people feel like, oh, that's demon music. You know? Yet they're reaching people, and that's what they feel they can do to reach people. I don't really have any problem with that. But when you get back to, I don't know what the answer is for when Christians come together and try to sing something together. You know, the hymns, I admire them. I spiritually grew up on them. Today I know there's a whole different kind of form of singing. I can't compare, you know, it's hard for me to compare them and say one is superior to the other. I know there are people that were truly bothered by what they felt was kind of like leaven. Christians call it from the Old Testament picture, you're not supposed to eat this bread with leaven in it. And then Jesus warns people, beware the leaven of the Pharisees. This idea of something that makes things more palatable, easier to chew, you know, easier to take in, somehow bad. And I think this idea of leaven came in. And then there was this newsletter from the churches in Russia that I have in my possession where they actually asked people in the West that were coming out there when the Soviet Union dissolved and the borders kind of opened up for people to come from the West, and many missionaries started coming in. And there was actually a kind of a circular letter came out of Russia that asked all these Western missions, please don't bring us your modern music, you know. We don't want it. So it's kind of interesting. I don't know. Was that anything? I don't know. All right. And finally, number 10. I have here the faith of Abraham versus Charles Finney's perfectionism. Yeah, Oberlin is based on a certain kind of Christian community. Grew out of that community, and the college did too. They were kind of together, you know, as one thing. And Charles Finney, he was a revivalist of the First Great Awakening, I believe. He wrote a systematic theology even, but he's better known today for his revival lectures. He did kind of hold to this idea that Christians should not sin anymore. You know, they should experience it. They truly believed they really shouldn't experience any more sin in their lives. It's kind of like this instantaneous change. That he felt, you know, obedience, repentance and obedience are basically the same thing. Whereas my view is I appreciate Abraham, you know, something was promised to him by God, you know, that something would take place in him that would be for the fulfillment of God's purpose. That seed, you know, would be formed
And that seed would be multiplied to become like the stars of heaven, like the sands of the sea. And out of that seed would become one, would bless the, even a blessing to the Gentiles. So that seed, you know, Abraham didn't see the fulfillment of that immediately. In fact, it took at least another 13 years after he, as the Bible says, he believed God and it was reckoned to him for righteousness. So that salvation by faith took place, but the fulfillment of it took time. And I think that is the story of sanctification, this change of heart that takes place if you're a believer. It takes place over time. And so you have this verse in 1 Thessalonians, 5:23, that says, "May the God of peace himself sanctify you wholly or entirely, and may your entire soul and spirit and body be preserved complete at the coming of the Lord Jesus Christ." There's many verses in the Bible. Like it mentions in 2 Corinthians, "We all with unveiled face, beholding as a mirror the glory of the Lord, are being transformed into the same image from glory to glory, even as from the Lord's Spirit." Or our inner man, our outer man is perishing, but our inner man is being renewed day by day. Or, I mean, there's many verses that seem to indicate the process of sanctification is lifelong. Although I don't want to excuse poor behavior on the part of Christians. But, you know, it's wrong, I think, to... you can't compare how somebody would be if they were a believer against who they were not a believer at the same point in time. So you can point at failures of Christians and call them hypocrites, but you don't know how that person would be if they had not been a Christian at all. You know, you can't really see the difference that would have, that has taken place. You know, you can point, you can always look at failures, people failing, but the nature of sanctification is such that the Bible says eventually we do arrive, just like God promised Abraham, eventually the fulfillment would take place, but it would be part of a long process. And even with a lot of up and down stuff going on, you know, as in Abraham's case, he had Ishmael first. And so anyway, I just thought that was kind of interesting. I don't know that I would agree with Charles Finney's theology, but I do appreciate his heart that he had a real heart for seeing people, their lives changed. And even here at Oberlin College before he died, he was, I think he was kind of gearing up for a final revival on campus. So that was his whole life. I know that. All right, it's 8:57 here. It looks like I didn't sing a song. I think it's kind of selfish to want to sing a song every time anyway, one of my songs. So maybe, let's see, instead of me singing it, where is it? Oh, well. I was going to play a song, but I don't see it. So forget about it. All right, that's okay. It's 8:58 here at WOBC, 91.5 FM, Oberlin College and Community Radio. You've been listening to John Berglund, Freedom from Strife. And if you have any questions or comments, feel free to email me at freedomfromstrife@gmail.com. I'd be happy to think about them. And if you want to talk about, talk or converse about anything or get into any kind of discussion, I'd be more than willing to do that too. All right. I hope I'm amenable to change. As long as it's in the name of truth, that's what I'm going to try to care about.

0: Welcome to Glad for Trad with Dennis and Judy Cook and Doug McLennan on WOBC Oberlin, 91.5 FM Oberlin College and Community Radio. Doug still writes half the introductions, but is not recording with Judy and Dennis until we can be together without masks. Glad for Trad is a program of traditional songs and tunes, and those inspired by the tradition from Britain and America. Each week, we select a topic and present a program of music related to that topic, along with a bit of mild erudition. Today's topic is courting. May is certainly the time for courting. This year, with proper social distancing, of course.
1: We're starting with two different versions of the old story of the strange wedding between a frog and a mouse. This started as an English song. Some say it goes back as far as the 1500s, that the mouse in the song is Queen Elizabeth I, and that the frog was a suitor from the court of Henry, King of France. Our first version is one that Cecil Sharp found in the Appalachians in 1917 and is sung for us by Jeff Warner.

That was Jeff Warner singing A Frog He Went A-Courting. Gene Ritchie sings our second version of Froggy Went A-Courting on the reissue of her 1954 recording titled Field Trip. Some people consider Gene Ritchie the mother of folk. Many of the songs she collected and sang were songs that families, hers included, have sung together for years. It's this tradition of sharing songs in families and communities that is the underpinning of true folk music. Here's Gene Ritchie singing Froggy Went A-Courting.

Next come in was a little black tick. 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Next.

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Mm-hmm. Froggy went a-swimming across the lake. Mm-hmm.

0: left of poor Mr. Frogden.
1: That was Gene Ritchie singing Froggy Went A-Courting. A Blacksmith Courted Me is an English Love Gone Wrong song, noted by Cecil Sharp and many other collectors. A similar Hertfordshire version, collected by Ralph Vaughan Williams in 1909, appears in the Penguin Book of English Folk Songs. Vaughan Williams adapted the hymn tune, Monksgate, used for To Be a Pilgrim, and that has become the most popular tune. We have A Blacksmith Courted Me, sung by the Ohio family group Conkers.

0: That was Conkers singing "A Blacksmith Courted Me."
1: Thank you for listening to Glad for Trad with Dennis and Judy Cook and Doug McLennan. 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
0: Captain Wedderburn's Courtship is a song of riddles. Using riddles in songs or tales is an old element that can be traced back at least as far as the Sloane manuscripts. That collection was formed by the physician Sir Hans Sloane, who lived 1660 to 1753. It was purchased at his death by the Act of Parliament, which also established the British Museum.

That was Gene Redpath singing Captain Wedderburn's Courtship. Now we have Sylvia Harold singing an Irish song, Courtin' is a Pleasure, that she learned from Nick Jones. A couple of places mentioned near the end of the song. Ballymoney is a town in the north of Ireland in County Antrim. The Ban River runs in Ireland from Loch Ney to Castle Rock, and the word braes is Gaelic for hillside.

That was Sylvia Harold singing, "Courtin' is a Pleasure." When it comes to courting, there are often more actors than just the couple. In this song, "I Courted a Damsel," there's also a father who objects. The young man is sent to sea against his will, and the daughter dies of heartbreak. Where the father is in all this is up to the listener to decide. Like many sad ballads, this one has a beautiful melody, artfully sung by the trio of Phil Cooper, Kate Early, and Margaret Nelson. Here they are singing, "I Courted a Damsel."

0: That was Phil Cooper, Kate Early, and Margaret Nelson singing I Courted a Damsel.
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0: Our second song that begins I Courted is I Courted a Wee Girl, a traditional song arranged and sung by Pete Coe, who accompanies himself on Appalachian dulcimer. The song is sometimes known as The Week Before Easter or The False Bride. This particular version has none of the fanciful imagery of other versions.

That was Pete Coe singing, I Courted a Wee Girl. I've Courted Thee Before, Miss, is sung for us by Margaret and John MacArthur. They married in 1948 and in 1951 moved to a 200-year-old farmhouse in Marlborough, Vermont. For 6 years, they had no electricity or running water. Margaret brought with her the Country Songs of Vermont by Helen Harkness Flanders. It became the model for Margaret's future folk song collecting and career as a folk singer. On I've Courted Thee Before, Miss, John sings the man's part and plays fretless banjo. Margaret sings the woman's part and plays dulcimer.

0: That was John and Margaret MacArthur singing, "I've Courted Thee Before, Miss." The story in our next song is of a young man's courting a girl who has a portrait in her house of such an ugly old woman he fears she might turn out the same in later life. This was Thomas MacArthur's great-grandfather's favorite song. Mikey O'Leary courted a fairy. But Thomas didn't learn the tune of it until folks started noticing his singing. Then suddenly, Thomas's aunt remembered the old tune. Thomas himself sings it now for us.
1: Oh, Mikey O'Leary courts a fairy, dear, engaged dear in a day. Oh, Mikey, he's cautious, he's seeking for delay. For since the fairy's mother hung up a certain face, Mike is nervous and excited, and he wants to quit the place. He thinks it is a portrait of some old relation near. It resembles a little fairy in a way that very queer. He gets a pain from morning. Will my fairy grow like this? Oh, if she does, goodbye to all the hopes of marriage bliss. Mikey, he's my friend of old.

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He'll break that face, he'll leave it on the floor. Fit about this picture now, I will tell you one and all. 'Twas a copy of a photo of his fairy in the fall. The artist was a tinker boy, what do you think he did? Her face he painted black like a skillet pot lid. Oh, where lines were curved, he drew them straight or short where they were tall. He bent her face into places where there was no bend at all. The fairy she peeks out through a crooked pane of glass. No wonder Mikey's thinking, I must break the pledge at last. Mikey, he's my friend of old, hot-headed Mikey's bold. I do see great troubles in store. He'll sneak in an axe when they turn their backs. He'll break that fist, he'll leave it on the floor. Mikey, he gains courage when he's out upon a walk. Out with his little fairy then, he's able then to talk about when they'll be wed, the sweet, the happy days in store. He drops the subject quickly when he nears the fairy's door. Oh, for once inside he knows, when he looks upon the wall, that devil of a picture will make his courage fall. Mikey grows dumb towards the fairy's winsome ways, and the fairy wonders why her darling Mikey does delay. Mikey, he's my friend of old, hot-headed Mikey's bold. I do see great troubles in store. He'll sneak in an eye.

That was Thomas McCarthy singing Mikey O'Leary Courted a Fairy. Mountaineer's courtship is known by some as Buffalo Boy. You'll recognize the joke, but you might not recognize the couple singing. They are Ernest and Hattie Stoneman. In 1925, Ernest went to New York and recorded a hit rendition of The Titanic. Until the Depression, Ernest and his large family prospered with musical success and his work as a carpenter. Along the way, he enlisted his wife Hattie, some of their children, and even neighbors in various performance groupings. The Depression hit them hard, and there were times when his children went to school hungry. But his music didn't go unnoticed, and he was elected to the Country Music Hall of Fame in 2008. Here are Ernest and Hattie Stoneman singing Mountaineer's Courtship.

That was Ernest and Hattie Stoneman singing Mountaineer's Courtship. Thank you for listening to Glad for Trad with Dennis and Judy Cook and Doug McLennan. We'd love to hear from you. You can email us at trad@judycook.net. That's trad@judycook.net. This is WOBC, Oberlin, 91.5 FM, Oberlin College and Community Radio. The Drunkard's Courtship is a small gem of a song in the humorous courtship category. There are many songs where the lady means yes when she says no. This one is where no means no. It's sung for us by Jerry Epstein.

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1: That was Jerry Epstein singing The Drunkard's Courtship. The Fatal Courtship features the bluegrass string band Ephraim Woody and the Henpecked Husbands. Here we find a case of love denied, resulting in suicide. The musicians are Ephraim Woody, guitar and vocal, Clay Reed on fiddle, and Edison Knuckles on banjo. This recording was taken from an original 78 RPM version recorded on October 24, 1929, in Johnson City, Tennessee.

0: That was Ephraim Woody and the Henpecked Husbands singing The Fatal Courtship. We'll finish our courting program with a classic song of courtship dialogue from the repertoire of the Copper family of Sussex, England. This is Come Write Me Down, sung for us by Peter Bellamy and Shirley Collins.
1: Here's a song from a family that's been important to Shirley, especially because she's from Sussex, to me especially because I used to be in a group specializing in singing English folk songs in harmony. Their name is the Copper Family, and this is one of their great songs, and I hope we both remember similar versions of it.
2: Come.

That was Peter Bellamy and Shirley Collins singing Come Write Me Down. And that ends our courting program. We all look forward to the time when we can court and make music together closer than 6 feet apart. Thank you for listening to Glad for Trad with Dennis and Judy Cook and Doug McLennan. We'd love to hear from you and learn how you are doing. Email us at trad@judycook.net. It is good to hear from you.

Top of the day to everybody. Top of the day. It's Monday, August 31st, the last day of the month, the last Monday, the final Monday of the month. September is breathing at the door. I hear September in the hallway right now. September might stop at the bathroom, but after that, he's going to be right up in all our business real quick. I do want to say at the top, thank you so much for tuning in. I'm going to lean into something today because I learned it on Friday, right after I left on Friday. I learned that I got some friends at the Oberlin Bike Co-op. Good morning to all of you, and thank you especially so much for listening to my foolishness and clowning me over there by Peter's Hall by the Arch. Good times, good stuff, good times, good stuff. It's going to be a jazzy day, which has been the summer theme, so it's going to continue. It's kind of weird today because it's Monday. It's kind of quiet. But, you know, school's back in. I got something special for all the students returning. Just for the ones returning. You newbies, you got to learn something else. I'll deal with you another way. I got something for you later. Get with me. I got something for you later. But the ones returning, I am going to have a special song I want to play. Just for them. Just for them. It's my own little personal tradition. And with all the breaks and the seasonals and the holidays, it gets played a little often. But I haven't played it all summer. And you guys are back, and I just want to say welcome back. Wink, wink, wink, wink. A little bit of Sonny Rollins. And if you're wondering, you are listening to WOBC 91.5-FM. Oberlin College and Community Radio. This is your host, ATC, which is short for Alexander the Comic. Sitting behind the MIC right here at WOBC, broadcasting for over 76 years. I did see the email about the new board we got. Oh, I am so excited. I am. Oh, man. Oh, this batch right here. Arr, matey. We're going to have some fun in the fall. For real. Oh, man. Fun in the fall. Uh-oh. Got Mr. Sonny Rollins in the background. This is the warm-up. This is the casualization. This is me coming in early because this is how early I can get in here. Just a little warm up for the SIT a la ATC. We got two more weeks, unless that changes. Two more weeks, we'll continue the interim. You know, with the comedy, the community. Y'all can tell what's on my mind today. Yeah, but with the community interim, you know, we plowing through, you know. Now is the time, too, you know. Go to the websites and log on and see. Maybe you want to get a show. Maybe you want to hang out. Maybe you want to do some stuff. You know, there's a lot of opportunities right here at WOBC 91.5. Oberlin College and Community Radio. That was Sonny Rollins. This is Herbie Hancock. Maiden Voyage, man. I gotta keep that back in the regular right there. Maiden Voyage. All right, y'all, enjoy this ride. And for those who are listening, I do thank you so much for tuning in and listening to me, ATC, and especially WOBC 91.5, Oberlin College and Community Radio. I'm going to get in some PSAs to get that out the way. And then we're going to see what's going to happen today, you know. We woke up. We're here. It's like, usually I have some spillage, all right? But what we're going to do on this particular Monday, we're going to have some
a little bit of Friday or weekend spillage. Just a little bit. Just a little bit. Just to give us a little bit of boost. It's going to be a new month tomorrow, and we still got to do the same stuff we've been doing. But maybe we do it with a bit of a smile. Just a bit of a smile. Not a full smile. Just a bit of a smile. I don't want to. Some folks is easy. They're going to be bright, smiley faces all the time. You got some that hurt their face when they try to smile. All right, y'all. Once again, thanks for listening. And let me get some of this business out the way. Looking for fresh local goodness? 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Hey, Bike Co-op, give me a PSA. I can start reading for you guys. I had to say it out loud. I'm going to say it again.

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Let me get a quick recap out the way before it get too far away from me. We started out with Solitude by Sonny Rollins. And then that Maiden Voyage by Herbie Hancock

Are you in love? Are you in love? Is this your maiden voyage? How do you feel about solitude? I got a theme brewing, I think. I do want to say thanks again for listening and tuning in to WOBC 91.5, Oberlin College and Community Radio.

Before that was One for Daddy-O, Cannonball Adderley. It Could Happen to You, Miles Davis Quartet. And then, of course, that John Coltrane

Sonny Rollins. You don't know what love is. It's not like Forrest Gump. You know, I know what love is. Sorry. This is Sonny Clark, Deep in a Dream. Hope all is going well for all of those who are listening. It's Monday for me too. How was the weekend? If it's something special you may want to hear, just give old ATC a holler. You can give me a call right here at 440-775-8139, the one and only WOBC-FM 91.5, Oberlin College and Community Radio Hotline, right here in the radio bunker, y'all. I was thinking when I was having my breakfast earlier, like, man, ain't no place you could tune in and listen to jazz just like this on a Monday. You know, it's outlets and resources, this platform, that platform, this one or the other. But, you know, this right here, the prelim warm-up show for SIT a la ATC coming up at the top of the hour. Gonna see what we can get happening today. I'm feeling a little extra foolish today. How can you tell? I can tell. Just ease into the week, coast out of this month, and kind of glide into September cautiously. Yes, cautiously. A little bit of a slide. Not too fast. That's what she said. See, foolishness. I do want to give a special shout out to the fall board of 2026. So, and a special shout out to all the current DJs of WOBC. And not current. And also those past DJs. But an extra special shout out to all those future DJs, because now you can be a DJ. Go to the website, apply for a show or something else, you know. Maybe you want to be a segment person or do some research or promos and, you know, voiceovers, all that stuff. Yeah. WOBCFM.org for more information. There's a lot of sources. You got the org, the Parasite, WOBC.parasite.com. Sometimes one works, sometimes the other one works. You bounce around. Is this technology versus your technology? Shake the dice, let's see who wins. Ha! But follow through with a little bit of humanization of the digitalization of this particular civilization. Wow, I'm a poet and didn't even know it. Well, I don't want to know it. Yeah. Being a poet is hard, man, please. Being a comic is harder, you know, but with the poetry thing, it's a lot of rooted emotions. In comedy, you can cover it up and mislead, misdirect. Right? With poetry, you got to rip.

like I said, foolishness. This week gonna take us a bunch of places today. I wish I could tell you what was gonna happen today, but it seems I am unarmed in that particular category. I will refer to the schedule, but the schedule is incomplete at this time. Like I said, we're going through the change, the end of the interim, new board coming in. But according to this, we got soundtracks of the revolution from 1 to 3. And then radical departures from 3 to 4, allegedly. Tuesday's wide open. Tuesday's wide open. I don't know what's going to happen. Might be me, might not be me. We got to see what that day will bring at that time. And then, you can definitely, it ain't on the schedule, but you're going to catch me Wednesday morning. I think I only got 2 more to do. Yeah, 2 more to do. It's been a long summer, y'all. It went kind of quick, but it had some fun. Highs and lows. But it's going to be hump day humor on Wednesday, and I got something that I've been trying to do and hadn't been able to do that I hope I'll be able to get to on Wednesday. Just some silly music and fun and foolishness, and future foolishness. Future. That goes out to all them Shock Infinity fans that's listening and you ain't told me you was listening or called in. Future. You can call in the future. Don't make me be like the top dog. Dude in the top dollar, you call now, not later, now, or at least before 11 or 10:40 something, because that's when I gotta leave, maybe. All right. But then we got Pawpaw at noon for Pawpaw's Bluegrass and Country, and according to the schedule we got a double header going. From noon to 4, Pawpaw gonna put it down. That's what the schedule say. I don't know, it could be true, I don't know. But then I know for sure we got DJ Michael Omi from 4 to 5 with the Talent Catalog Radio Show. You can also check out the Talent Catalog website. Check it out, y'all. It's a pretty nice website. I'm logged in this morning. Didn't happen Friday. My bad. A lot was going on Friday. But yeah, the talentcatalog.com. You can see all the talented artists and the many things that the catalog offers. It's an amazing website. Check it out. And it's the Sonny Clark Trio. Softly as in a morning sunrise. Softly as in a morning sunrise. And the sun is rising today.

And then just for a little bit of fun, since we're talking about sunrise, softly as in a morning sunrise, the next one is going to be, where'd it go? Okay. Polka Dots and Moonbeams by Bud Powell. Let's see what happens. Just trying to help you ease into the week. This final Jazz Monday in August. Whew. I'm already thinking about October, y'all. September ain't even here yet, and I'm thinking about October. Man.

Right. A little quick recap. Polka Dots and Moonbeams by Bud Powell. Right now playing is Stolen Moments by Oliver Nelson. Stolen Moments. Speaking of stolen moments, let's see who's paying attention. It's a little after nine, and traditionally, categorically, infamously, stupendously, this is SIT a la ATC.

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I am your host, ATC, short for Alexander the Comic, doing one of the things I really enjoy quite well, sitting in for the great one, Mr. Kevin Scally. Dragging just a little bit today, but it's Monday. I'm gonna get it in. That's what he said.

I'm going to send this one out on behalf of the great one, Mr. Kevin Scally. Musician, teacher, extraordinaire, disc jockey, many, many things. So I'm going to send that one out on behalf of him to his wife, conversations we had. She was a big fan of Chick Corea, or Chick Corea came up in the conversation. Okay, one of them. Just in case I got it wrong.

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Oberlin College and Community Radio. Another special shout out to the Bike Co-op. What's up, y'all? Yeah, I'm back here again. I gotta come by and see you guys. Might be today. We'll see what happens. Special shout out to my dude, my cat, and all of that. Maxwell Julian, student extraordinaire. He's a cool dude. I like Max.

That was Waltz for Debbie Cannonball Adderley, y'all. This one is Charles Mingus, Mood Indigo. I do want to thank you so much for tuning in and listening to WOBC 91.5-FM, Oberlin College and Community Radio. Gonna ease into the week, cause it is Monday. Yeah, I know, right? But we get through this one, it'll be another one coming around next week. I could have swore I saw Monday lurking around Friday evening. Like, what you doing around here? Get on away from around here.

0: right, yeah, all right. Oh, man, I did that. Okay. All right, y'all, just a quick little addition. Get it in while we can get it in. He does, I ain't going to cue up his music. It'll be a whole different kind of mood thing. But it is a Monday. And for me, every day is a good day. But man, oh man, when I can get Tennessee Koo on the phone. And for those that listen, you know what it means when I get Tennessee Koo on the phone. Every day is a holiday with Tennessee Koo. Koo, what's up, man?
1: What's going on? Happy Monday, everybody. Look, we made it through that good weekend. And now it is Monday, the last day of August, too. The 31st, man. This is the last day.
0: Yeah, man, I seen September peeking around the corner. Like, ain't nobody seen him. I see you lurking.
1: Man, we got what, 3 more weeks of summer left, man? And hopefully everybody will enjoy it. Man, get out, get some sun, do some fun activities for the rest of the summer, man. We only got 3 more weeks, and then, you know, it'll be that fall down time.
0: Hey, it's already fall, man. It's Ohio. Fall started 3 weeks ago. When it started raining, fall, summer was over, Jack. You call it what you want. You can go by the calendar. But look at nature. It's already fall, Jack, you know. Leaves and already start turning, Jack. What you talking about? I wonder what it looked like in Boston right now.
1: Oh, my goodness. Man, listen. Yeah, it's like I said, enjoy these last few days, because the time is ticking, the clock is running. It will be snowballs and snowfalls soon enough in Northeast.
0: He said balls. I'm sorry, man. I warned him about my foolishness. You didn't get warned, my bad, unless you were listening. If not, well, you've been warned now. Yeah, one of them mornings, Jack.
1: Man.
0: I woke up, the little kid woke up, Jack.
1: Well, let's go ahead and jump into some of these holidays for the day. Now, you know, I always like to start off with something nutritional.
0: Wait a minute. You gonna call it I ain't gonna let you say nutritional and just go right by like you didn't say nothing. Alright. You be kicking the sweets off in the morning. It's always food, but yeah, it be the sweet stuff, pies and cobblers and cookies and cakes. But please continue.
1: Yes. Well, today is a good one. Today is National Trail Mix Day. So you can walk out on the trail, you get you some raisins, some nuts, and some raisins, nuts, and pretzels. Sometimes people put pretzels and such in the trail mix, however you want to mix your trail up. But yeah, today is National Trail Mix Day.
0: Yeah, there are people with jelly beans and gum and gum drops and gummies. Trail mix used to be healthy. It ain't healthy no more. It has healthy elements added to it. Oh, man. Okay, but yeah, get that trail mix. Because when you're hungry, it's a good travel food, Jack.
1: Oh, yeah.
0: And it'll get you through. Yeah. It'll get you through.
1: Yes, indeed. You know what I'm saying? Get you some mixing. Like you say, it'll get you through. So now, this one, I mean, you know, the morning rush hour is over, but coming home on your drive today, remember, today is National Motorist Consideration Day. So, Craig, let a driver go in front of you. You know, they kind of temper down the road rage right now. So, just be courteous of your other drivers that are on the road.
0: And bicyclists, too.
1: Oh, yes. Those two, yes.
0: I had a moment this morning, man. I'm coming down, headed to the station. And now where I'm going, it's an intersection, right? It's just a little residential street. I'm coming down, approaching the intersection. On the other side of this intersection, they got construction, all right? I'm on a bike, and I'm running. You know, I'm trying to see if I can get through. It's like, okay, I ain't going to try to get through. I'm going to bust me a left at this stop sign, right? But because I'm on a bike and I can see pretty much to the left and the right, ain't nothing coming, I'm going right through the stop sign and hook this left. But I know it's somebody behind me and I can hear them revving up, right? I'm getting ready to make a left. She gonna come around me. It's like you couldn't wait behind me. You got brakes. All right, you got brakes and a gas pedal. I'm under human power right now, you know. And I'm in front of you. You know, it was all right, Garcia. That's all right, though. That ain't what we talking about right now. But we was talking about courtesy. And that was just rude first thing this morning.
1: Well, if she listening right now, just remember, it is Motorist Consideration Day and via the bicycle also.
0: Yeah, pedestrians too. Pedestrians too.
1: Yes. All right. So now this is I have two more, but this one's kind of interesting. Today is also National Matchmaker Day. I have never been on a blind date, and I've never had a match made for people, but I've done that for other folks.
0: See, I've been on both ends of that. I've been the matcher and the matchee.
1: Oh.
0: So today is National Matchmaker Day.
1: Huh. Yep.
0: It's a couple of directions I could go in, but I know time is limited. And I think it probably would be wise if I would choose not to comment at this time. I'm going to be here for a minute. So somehow I think that's a good idea too, ATC. I agree. I fully concur, because I know, yeah. Anyway.
1: Yeah.
0: All right, National Matchmaker Day. Okay.
1: National Matchmaker Day. So go ahead, make a match for somebody, you know, and we'll celebrate the ones that hooked us up, if you will. The last one, I do have one last holiday for today. And this is actually one that I'm going to do. I encourage everybody to do today. Today is National Eat Outside Day. So grab your plate and eat outside today. And I lost ATC.
0: No, I'm here. I'm here. I'm here. I'm using great restraint right now, because I know I got to be careful. I mean, the past two warned me, all right? But I wasn't paying attention to the warning, though, okay? Now I'm paying attention. When you said it, it was like, man, I could have cut my mic, right? But my mic is so close to where your mic is, it's like, it wouldn't have made no difference. It wouldn't have made no difference at all. And the only thing I could hold in my mind was, stay quiet. Just don't snicker, don't giggle, just stay quiet.
1: Yes.
0: All right, so just in efforts to keep this wall I got reinforced.
1: Yes.
0: What was the holiday again today?
1: Today is actually National Eat Outside Day. So grab you a lunch, a box, or whatever you want, and go ahead and eat outside today.
0: I ain't gonna say it. It's a party. I got a bag of jokes right here. Okay, Okay, I ain't gonna do it. I'm gonna go on and acknowledge one of my many limitations. All right, I don't feel safe. I'm scared. All right, I'm gonna take some advice that was given to me. Hold my mud. I ain't gonna get caught up in that one. It's almost too easy too. You know, that gets you paranoid. It's like, what, did somebody write this for me? Oh my God. It's like, ooh, I can say, no, I can't say that. Ooh, I can say, no, you can't say that. Ooh, you can't. I said, okay, I see where this is going. It's like, and there's some things I could say, but it would just be, it'd be like some stuff out the Matrix, man, where I'd just be defying gravity over the line. You know what I'm saying? At some point, they'd be like, that's too far. I don't know how you did that, but you didn't. Oh, man, yeah, I'm going to leave that one completely alone. Thank you so much, Tim. I needed that little shift right there, man. Oh, my goodness, man. I ain't lying. It ain't just an opener. It ain't just an intro. It is true, y'all. Every day is a holiday when we talk with Tennessee Koo. If you know, you know.
1: And if you know, no.
0: If you know, no. If you know, no. We got something new to play with. We got something new to play with. If you know, no. Man, that just flipped it all the way around, didn't it? Oh, my goodness.
1: Yeah, man.
0: Two little words.
1: Wake you up on Monday, man.
0: Yeah, man. Get that laugh in, man. Shoot, get it in while you can, Jack. Look.
1: Yes, sir.
0: All right, man, you got to jump, don't you?
1: What's that? Hey, CC?
0: You got to jump, don't you?
1: Yeah, I gotta jump. I got to run.
0: I bet, man.
1: I'll be back with y'all whenever you want.
0: All right, man.
1: ATC.
0: All right, man. Check this out. I'm going to skip a lot of that, but if we could do a recap in about maybe an hour.
1: Sounds good to me.
0: I think somebody coming in, because I might put some of these jokes off. I got to look at them and hear them. You know, I got to run it through. I got to run it through my sensor. Ain't that a kick in the butt? Oh, my God. I'm censoring myself now. Okay. But, man, I know I'm going to be here to 11, man. So, if you know, like an hour-ish, we'll see what happens, man. If not, I'll be back for Hump Day Humor on Wednesday. Whirlwind Wednesday. Ooh.
1: Yes.
0: Yeah, we got two more weeks of interim, man.
1: Two more weeks. That's 2 more weeks of good time.
0: Hey, man, that's the way I choose to look at it. Especially those that are listening, because you can't get music like this without no ads, you know, anyplace else. You know, I'm sorry. You know, and it's local. It's people. It's human radio.
1: Right. Yes, it is.
0: Remember, hey, humans, remember humans and being human-like and humane-y and all that good stuff? But that ain't what we talking about right now.
1: Oh, man.
0: I use restraint. I think that's the first time I said that this morning. Oh, my God. All right, man. I appreciate you much, man. Thanks for calling in and giving us that little bit, man.
1: Everybody have a great Monday. Let's get this week started right, and drive easy, eat outside, and celebrate those knife makers. It's all right.
0: Oh, man. You know, I hate you, appreciate you at the same time. It was like, you had to get it in one more time. I felt my guy sat back in the chair like, whew, I'm glad that's over. Then you said it was like the board just lit up. And, I still got to stay on the air. Tennessee cool.
1: Man. Don't blame me. Blame the holiday. That's all y'all.
0: Blame the holiday. Check him out. That's cool. Talk about a disclaimer. Oh, my God. Don't blame me. Blame the holiday. I'm just using what I got. Not my fault. I'd have picked it, too. I wouldn't have skipped over it. I'd have picked it, too. All right, man. Thank you much, man. I'll be in touch, man. And peace and love, baby. Peace and love.
1: Peace and love to you, too. ATC, it's on, man.
0: All right, man.

All right, y'all. I got me a little bit of Tennessee Coo. Every day is a holiday when you're talking with Tennessee Coo, Coo, Coo, Coo, Coo. We need some sound effects up in here.

Just a little bit of the jazz thing happening here. Some of the classical stuff, or what I consider classical. I could do some research and get some real classical classical. We'll see. I doubt it, but we'll see. And these next three is going to be real interesting. Because the next three is going to be that there. Yeah, you heard me. That there. Art Blakey and the Jazz Messengers. And then we got Dig This by Hank Mobley. And then Drifting by Herbie Hancock. And then we'll see where that leads us. I got something in the chamber. All right, I'm going to tell it. Got That Feels So Good by Chuck Mangione. I do want to thank you so much for tuning in and listening to WOBC 91.5 Oberlin College Dash FM and Community Radio, Radio. I'm your host, ATC, doing the SIT thing. SIT also stands for Snapshots in Time. This is, as promised, That Dare.

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The Grape is a bi-weekly newspaper featuring student journalism and satire. 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And I do want to say thank you so much for tuning in and listening to WOBC-FM, Oberlin College and Community Radio. As promised, that Hank Mobley

I know you're gonna dig this. Hank Mobley, y'all, that wasn't bad. I'm sending this one out to my mom. Drifting. Herbie Hancock.

Herbie Hancock Drifting. Some of y'all know exactly what I'm talking about. Some of y'all ain't got a clue, but you'll find out soon enough. I got to say, y'all, it is 10 o'clock. And I do want to say thank you so much for tuning in and listening. Oh, wait, let me do it another way. Hey, y'all, it's 10 o'clock. Special shout out to the Bike Co-op. Thank you all so much for listening and tuning in to WOBC-FM, Oberlin College and Community Radio. We're right smack dab in the middle of the SIT a la ATC show. And for those that don't know, SIT is an acronym for Snapshots in Time. Show founded, formed, and done by the one and only Kevin Scally. I have the honor, the privilege, the duty to come sit in, and we're going to keep that one going because it's such a cool show with a cool name that came from a cool dude. And just like my man playing the horn in the background right now would say, it feels so good. Was that mushy enough? No, it's good to do this. I like it. I enjoy it. It's part of what this station is. Broadcasting for over 76 years. Glad to do it. Proud to do it. And I'm a soldier. I feel like it's my duty to do it. I said duty. I told you some foolishness today. But you gotta admit, sometimes it feels good. Wouldn't you agree, Mr. Mangione? For those who don't know, that's a yes.

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Oberlin Community Services, OCS, is a responsive community-based organization that serves low-income and vulnerable community members by providing food, financial assistance, referrals, educational outreach, and other basic needs. 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OCS, Oberlin Community Services. 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

That right there is Sonny Rollins. He's younger than you are. From the Alfie School. He's younger than you are. A small audible at the line, since it's Monday and it's that final Monday, I found something that's broadening my horizons, and I'm gonna broaden yours. Oh, I meant to mention, you might want to put that radio whiplash collar on. Monday, the mamas and the papas.

The Mamas and the Papas, Monday. Yes, it's Monday, but it's that last Monday of the month. This is Alex Tronic, Monday Jazz Funkers.

anticipate days while my heart must wait, 'cause here it is Monday again. 2 days that race like a whirlwind.

All right, for those that don't know and didn't recognize. Oh, wait a minute, that's something else. Let me get this out the way first. First, that was Nat King Cole. Let me go back to where I was if I can. Ouch, ouch, that hurt. All right, having a bit of a moment here. But let's see here. Let me try it this way. There we go. It was a bit of a theme going. Let me back it up here. Of course, you know, that was Feel So Good by Chuck Mangione. Sonny Rollins, He's Younger Than You. Monday, Monday, Radio Whiplash. Mamas and the Papas. Jazz Funker by Alex Tronic. I was digging into some of his stuff. I'm going to have to dig a little bit deeper on him. That was kind of cool, Monday Jazz Funker. Then I had the Monday Jazz by the Radio Lounge. And Monday Again by Nat King Cole. And it kind of continues a little bit. Because in my search for the Monday stuff, I came across an artist who didn't do something Monday, but her name is Monday. So that's what started Brazilian Love Affair.

Brazilian Love Affair by Monday. Let me see. I'm not sure how to say this, but it is spelled M-I-C-H-I-U-R.

Monday Michiri. Yeah, that's how you say it. Nah. If you know, give me a call at 440-775-8139. The one and only WOBC hotline. Where you can reach ATC behind the MIC, doing SIT a la ATC. From me to thee, I thank you so much for listening. Let's see what this one is like. Sands of Time. The next one is Epiphany. I'm going to give her a triple play. I want to see. She got me with the first one.

That was tight. I gotta figure out how to say her name. M-I-C-H. I-U-I-R-U. Monday Michiru. Michiru? She kinda tight. I was liking that one. This was by her too. Epiphany. Soul Phoenix Remix.

That was Epiphany by Monday Michuri or Michuru. I think she gonna get it to the playlist. This is something else by Alextronic. Brave about it. I do want to say thank you so much for tuning in and listening to WOBC-FM 91.5 Oberlin College and Community Radio, Nice little easy way to get this final Monday and the beginning of the week at the same time, y'all.

those vocals on that Alex Tronic Brave About It is Shauna LaVelle. She bringing it, man. She got some Randy Crawford kind of thing in her voice. That wasn't bad. This goes out to everybody who is tuned in right now. This is the third in an odd mixed weave triple play of Alex Tronic and Constance Penny. Penny Chick or Penny Chewick. Strangers That Listen. And I want to say thank you for listening. I'll shut up now.

I might not. We'll see what happens. The weather gonna say a lot. But I will be back on Wednesday as early as I can. Oh, man. I might have a surprise for you. If you tune in just to see what's playing, tune in early Wednesday and see what happens. We're going to see. Presto, change-o. I might get in a little bit earlier than I have been. If I can, I will, baby. Ha! Proving it. Proving it right now. Hey. White co-op. Sup? I know it's kind of loungy, lazy, but that's how you ease into the week. Take it from the old dude.

Alex Tronigan, Constant Penny, C-U-I-C-K, Penny Chewick. I'm going to ask how you say it. That was not, that's getting to the playlist, Jack. I'm experimenting, y'all. I've been doing this all summer. This one, I'm taking a risk on. This is Moonlight Palace.

Moonlight Palace. Summer with two R's. I wonder if that's dirty. It seemed dirty, but it probably ain't. And Echo Slim.

I do want to say, on my way as I make the exit from right here at WOBC, thank you so much for tuning in and listening. It's Monday. We got another week to get through. The month is going to end at midnight, and we go into September. Think about the things you remember. That's all I got. So y'all take care. Be cool. Me and old Paint going to get where we ain't. Don't be surprised if your phone ring or you see my face. Y'all take care. We got DJ Major Change with an extension of Soundtracks of the Revolution and Strange Martini and who knows what else may happen. Y'all take care. I'll be back definitely on Wednesday. Be cool. Peace.

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There's such

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0: This is soundtrack of the, well, soundtrack of the martini. Soundtrack of the strange martini.
1: Soundtrack of the martini.
0: Well, I mean, trying to do a blender thing here. Just bananas, strawberries. Wait, no, that's not how you make a martini. Well, that's why it's strange, I think. What is the martini? Vermouth, gin, vodka. I guess you want olive juice if you want it dirty or something. I just learned something recently about dirty sodas. I'm not impressed. I don't know if you heard about dirty sodas, man, but I recently did, and I'm not impressed. Anyway,
1: about dirty things.
0: No, these are different.
1: You sure?
0: Pretty sure it's different from what you're talking. Yeah, go ahead. Catch you next time.
1: We can't play on it.
0: Okay, so the dirty soda people. Milk, really? Milk? Come on. Anyway, thanks. You take it easy. So this is a strange martini, and the soundtrack of the revolution mixed together for this 2 hours. It's interim programming, and I'm happy to be here to do it. Yes, I am. So let's see. We just heard Louis Armstrong giving Moon River. We had a full moon and an eclipse. So I think today I might try and blender those two ideas together. Going to play a couple more PSAs to get us really going. And then we'll be able to fly on, as it were.
2: 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Live the life you want.

All right, because that is not playing, I am now talking. So that's the way this works. Either it plays or I talk. That's what it is. So this is a beautiful day. It rained a little bit yesterday, not too much, and certainly not enough to have us rained out of our event. We had an event yesterday afternoon, and it was good. It was well attended, and I think, as the old folks used to say, a good time was had by all. So, we're going to get in here. We're going to do this one. This is Diane Reeves coming in next with a tune that I remember really loving. Doo-doo-doo-doo-doo. Way back when I first heard it. Let's see if I can make this thing play. Make this one play. This is Diane Reeves with a fantastic tune. One of my favorites. It is called Like a Lover, O Cantador. Let's see. It's from an album from, I believe the album was early 1990s. I'm not sure if it was 91 or 92. Don't have access to that information right this second. But I do have access to the song. Enjoy.

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I am your host, DJ Major Change. This is Soundtrack of the Revolution. And it's also Strange Martini. It's more Strange Martini than it is Soundtrack of the Revolution. We'll get that blend together. This is definitely the Strange Martini hours of Strange Martinis. Show. I'm subbing. This is week two of me subbing, and I'm enjoying it. It's a good time. I hope you're having a good time too. this is a tune called Bass Folk Song, what we just heard. It interrupted what I was otherwise trying to play, but that's okay, because it was Joe Farrell, okay? And some amazing bass work. I feel like that bass player is always going to give amazing bass work. If you know, you know. Ickick. So, we're going to get into something else. We're going to go here for this next tune. This is a tune called Moon Germs. This is Billy Cobham. I wiped out my entire everything that I'd planned when I did that a moment ago. So I've had to rebuild, and I'm not going to say that it's better or not, but I am going to say that it's different. And I think I had some song requests from last week that got wiped out, so I'll have to either remember or beg apologies. Probably a column A and column B, right? And then I'll come up with something. You know I will. Yeah, here we go. Billy Cobham. Moon Germs.

This is WOBC-FM 91.5. Oh. Let's see. Turn this thing back this way. Yes, now I can talk into it better. This is WOBC-FM 91.5, Oberlin College and Community Radio. We're exploring the idea of the sky in terms of the moon and now, of course, stars and et cetera, et cetera, et cetera. I hope everyone did enjoy the full moon this past week. It was so bright. And for those that were able to find some live stream of the eclipse, I think that was a thing. I did not participate in that, but this is all in honor of this particular, sky thing happening. And so, yeah, let's do this. I'm going to skip here to a different version of this tune. This is amazing. I really like the Stevie Wonder tunes. I like his body of work. And here we go. This is George Michael with, I believe it's Mary J. Blige, right? Singing the duet of As.

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I am your host, DJ Major Change. This is Soundtrack of the Revolution. And as a preamble, pre-gaming soundtrack with Strange Martini. It sounds funny, doesn't it? Pre-gaming soundtrack of the Revolution with Strange Martini. Yes, we're having Strange Martini. Second hour of Strange Martini coming at you right now. And that was Gene Harris Quartet doing the Stevie Wonder tune. I just was wandering through Stevie Wonder catalog, stepping in and out of the album Songs in the Key of Life. With the help of some other recording artists. And yes, it's very fun, very fun. So, Another Star. Fantastic. I might have to play that lyric later. Is as the tune from Stevie Wonder with the lyric there, because it's just that good. Trust and believe. If you don't already know, trust me when I tell you. So we're at the top of the hour, and, you'll never believe what I've got for you. Yeah, you just won't believe it. Here's a fantastic tune. I'm going to give this to you. This is a Horace Silver composition. To my knowledge, it's definitely Horace Silver performing it. Here's a tune. Sit back, relax, and enjoy. This is going to be a long ride. Moon Rays, Horace Silver.

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1: Oh, isn't that special? Okay, so microphone moves around a lot. 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I am your host, DJ Major Change. This is Soundtrack of the Revolution and Strange Martini. It's more Strange Martini. It is Soundtrack of the Revolution. I am your host today for Strange Martini. I think I want to call it Strange Revolution. Maybe Martini Revolution. Yeah, that's what we'll do. Martini Revolution. because it's the second hour. Because it's the second hour, we're going to get into some other stuff here. I think I've got something fun. I think it's fun. I think it'll be fun. We're going to step into the songbook from Sting. Things from this guy's pen. So let me see what we have here. So this is going to be Sting giving us Moon Over Bourbon Street, and I think I've got something else with Sting and something with the moon. All right, so here we go. Enjoy.

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1: 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I am your host, DJ Major Change, and you're listening to not quite Soundtrack of the Revolution just yet, but it's close. This is Strange Revolution, or, you know, Soundtrack of the Martini, as it were. Anyway, this is the final hour that we're in, wrapping up the final bit of this show, subbing in for Chris. Thank you for having me here to handle this set of duties for you. And, you know, we're going to get into some PSAs here for a few minutes and play the final tunes for this subbing session.

and then land ourselves firmly, not on the moon, not on the moon, but firmly in Soundtrack of the Revolution. Soundtrack of the Revolution is having a birthday. It's about to turn 10. So, happy birthday to Soundtrack. It's enjoyable. It's been a pleasure to do this show with all you, my faithful listeners. And I lost something that I've got to find it now. So give me a second here, kids. Yeah, there it is. Boom. Gonna get a little bit of that other stuff in here just before we close out. But first, these PSAs. But I lost them. I don't know where they are. Let me look again. Looking for the PSAs. But in the meantime, while I look for those, I'm going to play some more music for you. Let's see. Where was that anyway? Well, what a conundrum. Conundrum of them all. Let's see. Let's see if I can make this happen. Oh, okay. Maybe. Maybe I can. Looking here. Looking there. Looking everywhere. All right. More music right now. PSAs in a moment.

Yeah, that's one of my favorite tunes from that particular band, The Grateful Dead. One of the ones that I do like a lot. It's not the only one, but it's one. Adjust this, sir. Yeah, so adjust this right here too. And yeah, that's so much better. Ugh. Suffering for no good reason when you've got control of the dial. That's the truth. Yes. So this is WOBC-FM 91.5 Oberlin College and Community Radio. I am your host, DJ Major Change. This is the official beginning of Soundtrack of the Revolution. Thank you to the show before, Chris, allowing me to sub for you on Strange Martini. It was a delight, truly, truly a delight. And so we're going to go ahead and get started with that fantastic theme song that you've all grown to know and love. I'm sure by now, after 10 years, don't see that changing. Anyway, here we go.

0: Space is the place.
1: Space is the place.
0: Space is the place.
1: Space is the place.
0: Space is the place.
1: Space is the place. Yeah. Toodaloo. Hookah. Hookah. Hookah. Hookah. Hookah. Hookah. Hookah. Hookah. Hookah. Hookah. Hookah. Hookah. Hookah. Hookah. Hookah. Hookah. Hookah. Hookah. Hookah. Hookah. Hookah. Hookah. Hookah. Hookah. Hookah. Hookah. Hookah. Hookah. Hookah. Hookah. Hookah. Hookah. Hookah. Hookah. Hookah. Hookah. Hookah. Hookah. Hookah. Hookah. Hookah. Hookah. Hookah. Hookah. Hookah. Hookah. Hookah. Hookah. Hookah. Hookah. Hookah. Hookah. Hookah. Hookah. Hookah. Hookah. Hookah. Hookah. Hookah. Hookah. Hookah. Hookah. Hookah. Hookah. Hookah. Hookah. Hookah. Hookah. Hookah. Hookah. Hookah. Hookah. 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Hookah

0: place. 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Space is the place. Space is the place. There's no limit. Out of space. No limit. Out of space. Space is the place. Yeah. Space is the place. Space is the place.
1: Space is the place.
0: Space is the place.
1: I said space is the place.
0: Space is the place. Space is the place. Take your first step. 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Take your first step. Take your first step. 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

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I am your host, DJ Major Change. This is Soundtrack of the Revolution. That was Space is the Place. They already told you. They said it was the Sun Ra Orchestra. Okay. And I guess there's a little bit more of that left. But I'm breaking in here doing this station identification. There it is. So breaking in, I'm going to do this station identification, and then I'm going to do a little more Sun Ra. So buckle up your safety belt. Yes, buckle up your safety belt. And you know, tighten that helmet of yours, because we're going further into this thing. Yes, we are. Just gonna do it. Just gonna let it play.

A rat done bit my sister Nell with Whitey on the moon. Her face and arms began to swell and Whitey's on the moon. I can't pay no doctor bills, but Whitey's on the moon. 10 years from now, I'll be paying still while Whitey's on the moon. You know, the man just upped my rent last night, cause Whitey's on the moon. No hot water, no toilets, no lights, but Whitey's on the moon. I wonder why he's upping me, cause Whitey's on the moon. Well, I was already giving him 50 a week, and now Whitey's on the moon. Taxes taking my whole damn check. The junkies make me a nervous wreck. The price of food is going up. And as if all that crap wasn't enough, a rat done bit my sister Nell with Whitey on the moon. Her face and arms began to swell and Whitey's on the moon. Was all that money I made last year for Whitey on the moon? How come I ain't got no money here? Whitey's on the moon. You know, I just about had my fill of Whitey on the moon. I think I'll send these doctor bills, air mail special. To Whitey on the moon.

0: eres padre de un niño ciego? 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

Oh yeah, smile and wave, smile and wave. Yes, song is called By Space Billionaires. That is by the Stubbs. Love that tune. Don't play it nearly often enough. Used to play it quite a bit. Could play it more, I think. Could. Anyway, we're wrapping up hour number one. This is hour number one of the two-hour show known as Soundtrack of the Revolution. Wrapping it up. So let's see here. Where are we at now? I've got the Stubbs. That's what I just announced, right? So the Stubbs doing.

going space billionaire. Space billionaire, ocean billionaire. Bye. If I had a rocket. That was from J.J. Cale, the writer of so many great tunes that you do know. I won't give the list right now. Eclipse from Pink Floyd's album Dark Side of the Moon. Of course, right before that was Brain Damage from the same album. They flow together right nicely, don't they? Yes. Couldn't see separating them. Couldn't fathom it. Wouldn't imagine it. And so, prior to Eclipse and Brain Damage, let's see, what do we have? I'm not finding it. It's not there, because that's not what I played. What it shows right here is not what I played. That's all right. Oh, it doesn't matter. Doesn't matter. There was a glitch. There was a glitch. Somehow, I remember now, the finger did something. The mouse did something. So we lost some things. That's all good. Don't you worry about a thing. You already know what these tunes are. You already knew. So we're going to get a twin spin here from a band called LaBelle. LaBelle is the name of the band. And let's see. First tune. Let's see, what's the first tune here? Oh, the first tune is Won't Get Fooled Again. This is a tune by The Who. This is a tune by The Who called Won't Get Fooled Again, and we're going to get another one from LaBelle as well right after this. Yeah, I like this one. Enjoy. Oh, let's do this right.

Did you ever imagine losing something on your body? Like your hands?

This is WOBC-FM 91.5, Oberlin College and Community Radio. I am your host, DJ Major Change. This is Soundtrack of the Revolution. This is the beginning of hour number two. Hour number two started already, and we just finished. That was the tune, Moonshadow. It's a composition by Cat Stevens, done here by LaBelle. That would be the same LaBelle that makes the pies. Yes, absolutely. Doggone right. As good as those pies are. I miss the music, too. I do miss the music, that's for sure. No question about it. Let's see what we got here now. We got a couple of things. Now, this is going to be fun. Let's see here how to talk about this. Several of the tunes I'm about to play this hour have the same title, okay? Different tune completely. I'm sure you can tell the difference, right? It's going to be different tunes as done by different performers and different compositions, just having the same title. So what we're going to do here first... First things first, we're going to get this one in. I like this one. This is Billie Holiday singing a tune. Now, I also have Carmen McRae as a favorite on this tune, but I think it might have been, an album that she did in tribute to Billie Holiday. Certainly I know that I heard her announce this tune, introduce this tune, and in a live setting, mentioning Billie Holiday. So I'm going to just go ahead and straight to the source, right? We're going to get it right off the source here. This is Billie Holiday doing It's Like Reaching for the Moon, okay? Isn't that a title? I mean, is that a title or what? That's a title. I'm going to tell you right now. That's a title. It's Like Reaching for the Moon, Billie Holiday. Let's see. Something's wrong. I did something wrong. Yep. It helps if you turn on the channel. Yep. There we go.

It must have been moon glow, way up in the blue.

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0: All right. Whoops. I thought I stopped that. Okay.
1: Often you.
0: Yep. Nope, I did not. That button's not working. Okay, so this is WOBC-FM 91.5 Oberlin College and Community Radio. I am your host, DJ Major Change, and this is Soundtrack of the Revolution. Gonna keep on playing music for you, and also you. Yes, yes, you. I don't know why you're looking around. I'm talking to you. It's just me and you here. So, anyway, jokes aside, this is fun. Those voices are very similar, yes? Very different people. I liked that. So we're going to get some PSAs in here and get back to more music. Now, let's see. What do we have? Four PSAs. How about this one?
2: 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That's blind.org. The National Federation of the Blind. 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

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I am your host, DJ Major Change. This is Soundtrack of the Revolution. I am, I'm going to do this thing real quick. We're going to do one more tune. I'm wrapping up the half hour. This is the final half hour of the show coming up, so I'm feeling some kind of way about that, you know. Oh my gosh. Everything's going to be fine, though, but everything's going to be fine. Yeah, don't worry about a thing. I have this very annoying pop-up that keeps popping up, and can't make it go away forever. But at any rate, that's not yours to deal with. It's only mine. Let's see here. What are we going to do? We're going to play music. That's what. So we just heard three from Carmen McRae, Fly Me to the Moon. Before that was That Old Devil Moon. And of course, Blue Moon started us off. So she's one of those artists who has recorded certain tunes more than multiple times, I would say. More than twice. And each rendition is different. So I could play just hours, it seems, of Carmen McRae doing the same tunes, or several tunes, and I wouldn't get bored. I don't know about anyone else, but she's fantastic and fascinating. So here we go. This is a request, one of the requests that came in. A Rhythm of Life by Olita Adams. All right, take care.

Now, as promised earlier, earlier in this hour, before I had a little bit of a mishap, a glitch, a, how do you say, a ruination of my own plans, I had a bunch of tunes. Well, I had three. And I was definitely planning to play two of them back to back. They have the same title. They are different compositions. They are, of course, different compositions and performed by different performers and everything. I don't know if I have actually got time for that. But I'm going to do the best I can to get them both in. One of them is pretty long. So we're going to start with that one first. So give that station ID right now. This is WOBC-FM 91.5 Oberlin College and Community Radio. I am your host, DJ Major Change. This is Soundtrack of the Revolution. Winding down hour number two, coming to a close. We're in striking distance of the end of the show. Oh, man. What a thing, you know? What a thing. So, without any further ado from me, so that we can get maximum time for music, here's a tune called Eclipse, as performed by Bobby Hutcherson. Enjoy.

All right. This is WOBC FM 91.5 Oberlin College and Community Radio. I am your host, DJ Major Change. This is Soundtrack of the Revolution. We're about to sign off. This is the end of the show here. Gonna get this last little bit in here. And this last little bit, just so you know, no, I did not play anything else from Dolly Parton, but I wanted to end my show with this. This is from an album around, was it 93, 95, something like that. Way back in the 90s. So the album is called Slow Dancing with the Moon, and we're about to hear the title track from that album. So here's Dolly Parton with a tune called Slow Dancing with the Moon. It's kind of a sentimental type tune. It was a toss-up between this one and something else that I'll probably play it soon on a show coming up soon. But this one seemed like even more appropriate, so enjoy.

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Thank you for being aboard. Radical Departures starts now. We're going to start with Something Special by the great Dolly Parton.

And that is the great Dolly Parton, Something Special. That is her CD, Something Special, and she is something special to us. So we're going to celebrate Dolly Parton a bit today, and we'll talk about some otherwise also important things. Next coming up, we're going to play another song. Oh, and this one's called On the Wings of a Dove, which is I'm Sure How She's Gone. And it is by the trio. And this is the Loretta Lynn, Dolly Parton, and Tammy Wynette.

There we have it. There is the great Dolly Parton. The great Dolly Parton. And we're going to miss her. So anyway, this is Radical Departures here on WOBC 91.5 FM, Oberlin College and Community Radio, also streaming live at WOBCFM.org. Thank you for being aboard. Now, this is kind of the wrap-up for the summer programming season here at WOBC, and we'll be starting with a... Can't get my headphones. There we got some sound there out of headphones. Huh. I don't know why they play catch a mouse. Anyway, so we're going to talk about Miss Dolly Parton, the great Dolly Parton. And this is from WHYY, Simon Says Opinion, Remembering Dolly Parton. And it was on Weekend Edition Saturday with Scott Simon. Dolly Parton was brilliant, melodic, and trailblazing. Her lifetime art was to be both spangly and utterly genuine. When Dolly died this week, I thought I could see her bright, wide smile shining down from the sky with the clouds billowing into her signature blonde curls. Dolly Parton was lauded and loved. Tributes poured in as they would for a head of state, more, I dare say, than many heads of state. American flags were lowered to half-staff. The top of the Empire State Building sparkled in pink, and the Royal Guards at Buckingham Palace played 9 to 5 in tribute. Dolly Parton sold more than 100 million records. She delighted, amused, and moved millions more, starring in movies and appearing on TV. She was charming, and she was savvy. When Dolly was born, the fourth of 12 children, her parents had to pay the doctor in cornmeal. Her life reminds us that in America, someone can be born in a one-room cabin on the banks of the Little Pigeon River and still be a queen. So, Dolly Parton's success in show business gave wings to her natural generosity. She helped families rebuild after floods, sponsored scholarships, funded the development of a COVID vaccine, and started a program that sent books to more than 300 million children around the world. But enough of a journalist's words. Let's listen to the Queen. So we've played those that we can today so far. I don't think we'll be able to get anything else. In 1972, Dolly wrote and recorded My Tennessee Mountain Home. It had the gift, as great songs do, of helping us to see simple things that were always right before us. And this is a quote from her song, Tennessee Mountain Home. Sitting on the front porch on a summer afternoon, in a straight back chair on two legs leaned against the wall, as I watched the kids a-playing with their June bugs on a string and chase the glowing fireflies when evening shadows fall. In my Tennessee mountain home, life is as peaceful as a baby's sigh. In my Tennessee mountain home. Yeah. Let's see, here's the last line right here. Under the steeple, crickets are singing in the fields nearby. So that's, Scott Simon has a wonderful knack of writing these short, wonderful essays. So check it out on Saturday morning, on Saturday Weekend Edition on NPR here in this area on WKSU ideastream.org. Yeah. So, and I have her little book here, The Little Book, Coat of Many Colors, and it is in English and Spanish. El Abrigo de Muchos Colores, The Coat of Many Colors. And this, I can't read the book on the air, but we can read a little bit about the book anyway. This is how Dolly Parton introduces the book. I dedicate this book to the memory of my loving mother and to your mother, whoever, wherever she may be. I know mine is in heaven, and I know she looks down lovingly and fondly on me for telling this true story that has brought so much light and healing to so many. I love you, Mama. Dolly Parton.
And it's also in Spanish. I'm not going to attempt that. I would butcher it. But it shows a picture book, you know, a photo album, a family photo album. I go back through the years, I go wandering once again, back to the seasons of my youth. And then it's the farm and the farmhouse. And she recalls a box of rags that someone gave the family. And there were many colors. Every piece was small. And she didn't have a coat, and it was way down in the fall. But Mama sewed the rags together, sewing every piece with love. She made my coat of many colors that I was so proud of. And as she sewed, she told a story from the Bible she had read, and of course, the coat of many colors that Joseph wore. And then she said, "I hope this coat will bring you good luck and happiness." So she couldn't wait to wear it, and Mama blessed it with a kiss. And then she wore it on the swing and out in the yard and on the porch. And they had no money, but she felt very rich in her coat of many colors. So she had otherwise poor. She was with patches on breeches and holes in shoes. But she hurried off to school in her coat of many colors. And the others, you know, the others were laughing. And making fun, she says, making fun of me and my coat of many colors my mama made for me. But she couldn't understand it, for she felt rich. And she told them of the love that her mama sewed in every stitch. And I told them the story that Mama told me while she sewed and how my coat of many colors was worth more than all their clothes. But they didn't understand. Tried to make them see that you can only be poor only if they choose to be. So even though they had no money, she was rich as could be in her coat of many colors that her mama made for her. People ask me all the time, out of all the songs I have ever written, what is my very favorite? It's an easy answer for me, because without a doubt, Coat of Many Colors is the most special to me. The song, and now this book, captures so many strong feelings and emotions. It warms my heart to know that for many people, these words have become a lesson to try to stop bullying in school. On that fateful day, I felt the terrible hurt when people made fun of me. It is a pain that takes a long, long time to go away. In fact, it never really went away until I sat down and wrote this song. Writing the song finally allowed my broken heart to heal. There is absolutely nothing wrong with being different. I think those who choose to bully just don't know how to handle somebody different from themselves. I hope this book can plant the seeds of tolerance, understanding, and acceptance in their hearts. And for those of you who may already have been victims of bullying, please know the hurt can heal. If this book can help but one child find comfort, then I guess all my dreams for this book will have come true. Love always, Dolly. P.S. I have written a special song just for you. It's called Makin' Fun Ain't Funny. If you want to download this song, go to this link, imaginationlibrary.com/music, and it's free. So there we have it. Dolly Parton, Coat of Many Colors. A great spirit, a great, great spirit, and a very brilliant light in a very dark world. Dolly Parton. So I don't know, maybe we should play another song, because maybe change, or maybe, yeah, maybe change. Or The Seeker. Huh. The Seeker might be a good one too. Let's try that. Because we're just celebrating Dolly Parton here at the beginning of the show on Radical Departures today on WOBC 91.5 FM, Oberlin College and Community Radio. I think we'll listen to The Seeker, because that kind of sounds good to me. It's 1, 2, 3, 4, 5, 6, 7, 8. It's number 9. So everybody's been playing Dolly Parton, and I heard that
a thousand times more than normal was playing off of Spotify over this past week since Dolly died. So we'll just wrap it up because we didn't really do much of that last week. We weren't quite ready. I mean, NPR, you know, they have all those producers and everything to find things. So they get to do that. Oops. Wait a minute. Oh, there we are. This is The Seeker by Dolly.

Okay, there we have that. That's called The Seeker, and I would say that Dolly Parton was certainly a seeker, and she was also a speaker of truth. That's what her songs are all about, and recognizing the human condition. So we'll play one more song from the Loretta Lynn, Dolly Parton, Tammy Wynette CD in a few minutes, and then we'll get on to something else. But we'll always remember Dolly Parton. And every once in a while, we'll play her songs and enjoy her once again. Yeah, it's just a damn shame that the good people get to go off to heaven and the bad ones get to stay here and postpone their trips to hell. And I'm talking, yeah, specifically about the regime that is occupying our federal government in particular, and the ICE people and the people in the states that are trying to suppress the vote. Yeah, that's who I'm talking about. But yeah, you know, this is Radical Departures. We have to get to the politics here. Now, I have little doubt that because Dolly Parton was a human person, a very, very human person, and had developed her humanity, that she would be of the liberal mindset, whether that was her worldview or not. It certainly appeared to be, because everything she did was for the benefit of other people. For the benefit of other people. What a concept, huh? So anyway, there's an insert in this CD, Loretta, Dolly, and Tammy. Honky Tonk Angels is the... And one of them said, who said this? I don't know, Ralph Emery, I don't know who that is. He says, I don't think I have ever met any entertainer with more drive, talent, and effervescence than Dolly Parton. Let's see. In the late 1960s, Tammy became Loretta Lynn's biggest rival among female singers of country music, a field that Loretta had come to dominate. Tammy went on to become the Country Music Association Female Vocalist of the Year in 1968, 69, and 70. She also went on to win many awards as George Jones's duet partner. One of her songs from the year 1968 became a standard that is still sung today by almost every other female singer. That would be Stand By Your Man. She was dubbed the First Lady of Country Music and even had a boat with that name. So this fellow says, in 1964, I was hosting a morning variety show on WSM-TV in Nashville. Two good friends of mine from those days were... Where? Oh, where does this go? I don't know. Oh, Carl and Pearl Butler, who had scored big in 1962 with the hit song Don't Let Me Cross Over. They contacted me about this young girl singer fresh out of East Tennessee for my morning show. She had just graduated from high school in Sevier County and had sung on the radio in Knoxville. They assured me that she would be terrific. That girl was Dolly Parton, and the Butlers were right. Dolly came on the set and electrified the audience with an old George Jones favorite, You Gotta Be My Baby. I thought she was wonderful and invited her to come back and sing again. The only problem was that she didn't have a car. So on many a morning, I would go by her apartment on Murfreesboro Road in Nashville and pick her up at about 5 a.m. for the show at 6 a.m. Then I would take her home again. Of course, there was many a night she'd sit in on my all-night record show, then stay over and do morning television with me. Most of you know Dolly's story, how she went on to fame working with Porter Wagoner on his television show and the duet records. And when she felt she had gone on as far as she could in Nashville, she moved to Hollywood and became a movie star. She became one of the most popular and electric entertainers of the silver screen. She won many awards, including Entertainer of the Year in 1978 and Country Music Association Female Vocalist of the Year in 1975 and 1976. She won awards for vocal duets with both Porter Wagoner and Kenny Rogers and won the Vocal Event of the Year Award in 1988 for her trio album with Linda Ronstadt and Emmylou Harris.
The selections for this album are most interesting and very listenable from the Dolly Parton, Bill Owens penned Put It Off Until Tomorrow, which was a hit for Bill Phillips in 66, to Hank Lachlan's Please Help Me, I'm Fallen, the Davis Sisters' powerhouse, I Forgot More Than You'll Ever Know, Ferlin Husky's hits, Wing of a Dove, to what I think is the most unusual recording on the album, the song made famous by Tex Ritter, I Dreamed of a Hillbilly Heaven. Each song captures the essence of these three exceptional women, the strength, courage, humor, and compassion. It's music that cuts straight to the core of every emotion it encounters, drawing tears and raising goosebumps. It's music that's honest and true. It's country at its finest. And now we'll listen to that song, that Dreaming of a Hillbilly Heaven. Listen up. 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

Last night I dreamed I went to hillbilly heaven. Just as I arrived, the old curtain lifted, and there on stage stood who else but Roy Acuff and Tex Ritter. They said, "Well, how you doing? Come on in here. I know there's some folks you want to see. Over there's our newest member, your old friend Conway Twitty. Say hello, darling. And there's gentleman Jim Reeves singing with Heaven's Choir. Roger Miller, he just got here. He's making everybody laugh. Of course, you know Roy Orbison can sing just as high as anybody here, and Ernest Tubb can sing as low. And Patsy Cline, well, I bet she's the best singing angel here, and Dottie West is probably the prettiest. There's the old pea picker Ernie Ford, Jimmy Rogers, George Morgan, Hank Williams, and the wondering boy Webb Pierce, the old honky-tonker himself, Lefty Frizzell. My goodness, what a group.

text. I said, well, who do you think might be showing up, say, within the next 40, 50, 60 years? They handed me a big tally book, and in it I saw names like Johnny Cash, George Jones, Merle Haggard, Don Gibson, Mel Tillis, Farron Young, Kitty Wells, some of the newer ones like Vince Gill and Garth Brooks. Of course, they talked about Minnie Pearl, the Judds, Tanya Tucker, Reba McEntire, Hank Jr., oh, of course, Buck Owens, Roy Rogers, Gene Autry, Randy Travis, and Willie Nelson. There's old Chet. I said, well, where's Porter Wagoner's name? Oh, there it is. And then there was Loretta Lynn and Tammy Wynette and Dolly Parton. That's when I woke.

There we have it. Dolly Parton singing Dreaming of a Hillbilly Heaven as we bid her farewell as she enters Hillbilly Heaven. And we will miss her tremendously. But thank you for listening. This is WOBC 91.5 FM, Oberlin College and Community Radio. Also streaming live at WOBCFM.org. Radical Departures here, Rabble Rouser here, your host. So now we're going to jump into the politics because that's what we do here. Turn that off there. Yeah, that's what we do here. We talk about the politics because we have a world that desperately needs us to pay attention to these things. Because everything that we've worked for the last 200 years is systematically and intentionally being destroyed by the regime in power in Washington, D.C. Yep. They would go back and rewrite the history so that there was never an Emancipation Proclamation. I can guarantee you that if they could. And they think they can because they think that whoever controls the present controls the past. And whoever controls the past controls the future. It's one of the tenets of fascism. So we shall have to explore this and examine it. But we have the wonderful example of Dolly Parton and her full humanity and her brilliant and beautiful humanity as one of the ways to guide us in developing our own humanity. So she never got into criticizing those people. She just worked against them by developing her own self, her own humanity, and that's what we must do too. So I want to talk about media some today because, you know, a couple of things that are happening that are, besides the fact that Trump is calling the media the enemy within, this is projection at the most basic level. The Trump regime and the gang of goons that occupies our federal government is the enemy within our country. And they are projecting that onto the media because the media is revealing the utter darkness and corruption that is the Trump regime. So we must understand what is really going on here, what is really being said. And what is really being said is projection. What the Republicans do and what the Republicans have done for the last number of decades, they are projecting on to Democrats, on to anyone who disagrees with them, which is almost everybody. I mean, there's still that one-third of the electorate that voted for that creep who still is part of the cult. But even they are saying, wait a minute, this is crap. We didn't vote for this. We did not vote for tariffs so that the farmers would lose their farms. We did not vote for the creep to destroy the markets for the agricultural produce that the farmers produce. Now, they're starting to wake up. But man, oh man, it was seen so long ago. What took them so damn long? That's what I want to know. Oh, turn off that. Here, I turned on the flashlight to find my Dolly songs, and I left it on because she is a great light. And she'll continue to be a great light, even though she's not here in the physical form. She's certainly here in her legacy form and in her wonderful music. So I know that I have a bunch of stuff. Here it is, on media. And it has a lot to do with 60 Minutes, CBS, and Scott Pelley. Because, you know, all these things are related. And Okay, let's start with this here. This is from The Week magazine, The Week. And it's from the beginning of the year, How Trump is Muzzling Journalists. The FBI's raid on a Washington Post journalist's house, quote, stomps on a once inviolable right, end quote, said Jonathan Chait.
American courts have long recognized that the press has a First Amendment right to gather and expose non-public information. But that didn't stop federal agents from searching the home of a Post reporter, that is, Hannah Nathanson, seizing her laptops and mobile phones, quote, allegedly as part of a leak investigation, end quote. The unprecedented raid is an alarming escalation of Trump's war on independent journalism. Trump has repeatedly described reporters or commentary he doesn't like as, quote, illegal, and has, quote, has made it plain that owners of large media firms should expect much friendlier regulatory treatment if they bring to heel the journalists they employ, end quote. That policy has turned Paramount CBS News into an administration lapdog and led Washington Post owner Jeff Bezos to replace the newspaper's opinion staff with right-leaning, that is, right-wing extremist-leaning columnists and editors. Bezos, Amazon, and Blue Origin rake in billions of dollars in federal space and defense contracts that Trump can cut off if he's displeased with the Post. So Bezos has not made a peep about the raid on a Post reporter's home. His cowardly silence tells us who's winning the war on journalism. Yeah, that sort of sets out the parameters of the discussion we need to have, and we need to have it everywhere in the country. And then there's also Pete Hegseth's war on veterans' free speech. We'll talk about that a little bit later. Yeah. So that's, we'll do that a little bit later. Because you know that the lapdog, the Paramount lapdog, the Ellisons, are trying to buy Warner Brothers. Warner Brothers deal suddenly looks less certain. And this is this was published July 25th, because there was a

may push any merger decision into 2027, exposing Paramount to mounting legal costs. $7 million a day ticking fees and the risk of a $7 billion breakup payment if the deal falls apart. The prolonged fight entangles Hollywood power players, Middle Eastern royals, writers' unions, and Washington, raising fresh questions about media consolidation ahead of pivotal midterm elections. See, this is all connected. Tech giant David Ellison for months projected confidence that his blockbuster Hollywood merger was on a glide path to completion. His media company, Paramount Skydance's pitch early this year was that its proposed $111 billion acquisition of rival Warner Brothers Discovery could easily clear regulatory hurdles, unlike Netflix's competing bid. Yeah, that was quite something to have those dueling billions. Ellison has heavyweights in his corner. His billionaire father Larry Ellison, co-founder of software giant Oracle, is bankrolling the deal, and Trump is eager for the Ellison family to own CNN and other Warner assets, including HBO and the Burbank film and TV studios behind Batman, Harry Potter, Wile E. Coyote, and The Pitt. Quote, "We could technically close the deal tomorrow. There is nothing in this transaction that trips anything that would create cause for concern," end quote. Oh, please, Ellison told business news channel CNBC during a March interview. But Paramount made a dramatic retreat Friday after 2 weeks of legal setbacks. The firm had been aiming to close the deal by September, but agreed to table its takeover, perhaps until next spring, to allow a fiercer than expected challenge from California Attorney General Rob Bonta and 11 other Democratic state attorneys general to advance to trial before an Oakland-based federal judge. The state prosecutors allege Paramount's proposed merger with Warner Brothers violates a century-old antitrust law by giving the combined company too much heft in theatrical movie distribution and cable television. Paramount disputes that view. The delay could saddle Paramount, the smallest of the major media companies, with substantial legal fees and hundreds of millions of dollars in added deal costs. In February, Paramount offered Warner investors a sweetener, so-called ticking fees, to win the auction. Those fees, which began accruing in October, will cost Paramount an extra $7 million a day until the purchase is finalized. And if Paramount fails to close the merger, it would owe Warner Brothers Discovery a $7 billion breakup fee. Too bad. I would rather see Warner stay independent. Quote, "Anyone who thinks they know how this deal ends should think again. This deal may still close or it may not. The path to either outcome just got longer, messier, and likely more expensive," end quote. Forrester Research Director Mike Prulix said in a statement, "Paramount now must strengthen its case for a high-stakes trial while fortifying Paramount's existing businesses and managing uncertainty among the employee base. It also must hold together a coalition of financiers, which includes the royal families of Saudi Arabia, Abu Dhabi, and Qatar, which jointly agreed to contribute $24 billion for equity stakes in the combined company." Oh my, do we have corruption. Paramount reversed course after U.S. District Judge Araceli Martinez Olguin dealt the company a blow on Monday when she temporarily blocked Paramount from finalizing the acquisition until mid-August. Looming was a key August 3rd hearing for the judge to determine whether the moratorium should be extended. Paramount was concerned the judge would block the deal for the foreseeable future. Quote, "They saw the writing on the wall," end quote, Bonta, that's the California Attorney General, said in an interview. Columbia Law School business professor Eric Talley added, quote, "This doesn't constitute Paramount Skydance coming out and waving a big white flag, but it is a small white flag of surrender." Paramount, in a statement, said heading straight to trial would prove advantageous. Quote, "This is the fastest and clearest way to prove that this transaction is good for competition, good for consumers, and good for creators," end quote. "We look forward to proving our case at trial," Paramount said. Well, I can't see that it's good for competition.

or for consumers or for creators. But that's my perspective. I'm Rabble Rouser. This is Radical Departures. And generally, what the big boys and the billionaires say turns out to be lies. Anyway, last week, the Writers Guild of America separately filed a lawsuit seeking to stop the merger, alleging that writers would encounter less work and lower pay should Paramount buy Warner Brothers. Now, the merger won't close until after a resolution in the litigation or by June 1st, 2027, whichever date comes first. Quote, this is what we've been asking for from the start. We just wanted the court to have sufficient time to review our case without the threat of the companies merging, end quote, Bonta said. Ellison, through a Paramount spokesperson, declined an interview request. Of course, they do. The delay brings a different set of challenges, Talley said, including pushing the date of the takeover until after November's pivotal midterm elections, when control of Congress might change. Yes, according to how the vote goes, you know, when people vote, they might vote out the bad guys, you know? Quote, that itself could be disruptive, Talley said. Suppose we get a flip of the House of Representatives or the Senate, then we may see testimony in Congress. Prominent Democrats, including Senators Cory Booker of New Jersey, Elizabeth Warren of Massachusetts, and Adam Schiff of California, have expressed alarm over the potential consolidation, which would shrink the number of legacy film studios and bring CNN, in addition to CBS News, under Ellison control. And we've already seen how CBS has come under the spell of the cult, the Trump cult. Attempts to get Ellison to testify in Congress have fallen short. The Paramount chief declined an invitation to appear before the Senate Judiciary Subcommittee on Antitrust, Competition Policy, and Consumer Rights in February, as well as a subsequent request from Cory Booker to appear during an April spotlight hearing. Quote, to what extent was the rush to get the deal done related to the midterms, and what press coverage was going to look like in the upcoming election season, end quote, Talley asked. Quote, CNN is not a huge money-making asset, but it is a prominent asset of Warner Brothers Discovery, end quote. On Friday night, Trump extolled his friendship with the Ellison family during the White House Correspondents Association dinner, while also criticizing prominent CNN anchors. Trump lauded David Ellison's stewardship of CBS News, saying that he was, quote, going to make, I think, fantastic changes and keep some of the great stuff going, end quote. CBS News has been roiled since shortly after the Ellisons acquired Paramount in August and installed journalist Barry Weiss, as editor-in-chief of CBS News. She has overseen a series of controversial moves, including shaking up CBS's evening news and sacking several 60 Minutes correspondents. Well, she also cut CBS Radio, the worldwide CBS Radio, winning accolades for, geez, almost 100 years, ever since the beginning of radio and the beginning of, what's his name? Edward R. Murrow. Paramount scored one victory, quote, the European Commission gave its blessing for the merger to go forward in the European countries it represents. The company now has gained clearances from more than 60 jurisdictions, including from the U.S. Justice Department, that is, the Trump Justice Department, which I call the DOIJ, the Trump Department of Injustice, which found the merger would likely boost competition, not harm it. That is so nonsense. No, fewer companies would not increase competition. Paramount has pointed to its long list of approvals to reinforce its position that the merger is on solid legal ground. Paramount lawyers have criticized the case brought by Bonta and the other state attorneys general, saying the group cherry-picked three markets, wide-release films, potential blockbuster movies, and cable television concentration, while ignoring streaming distribution, which is the future of entertainment. Now, Paramount's biggest challenge will be winning that case. Yeah, well, I hope they lose it.
The states plan to request a trial in 2027 after the two sides conduct months of discovery to prepare their cases. Quote, we want to take depositions of employees. We want to take depositions of customers and competitors in these marketplaces that are impacted. And we want documents, end quote, Bonta said. Quote, we want to depose their experts and probe and test their experts' opinions. That all takes time, he said. Bonta and the other state attorneys sidestepped the political landscape in making their lawsuit arguments. Quote, this is just a straight-up meat-and-potatoes antitrust case, end quote, Bonta said. Quote, the main point here is that antitrust enforcement is important because monopolies that lessen competition hurt everyday people. And that's not even to mention the landscape and various voices. They want to monopolize the voices also. Quote, once we have a trial, we're going to win, Bonta said. So we think and we hope there will never be a merger, end quote. So there we go. And there's more articles from this Los Angeles Times. Oh, yeah, here's some of the other articles that you can look up on Los Angeles Times. Paramount demands $1.9 billion from states, citing Warner deal delays. Inside David Ellison's desperate fight for Warner Brothers. And Paramount quarterly profit falls amid bruising merger battle. So I hope that it falls flat on its face, and I hope that it fails. Because here's the story about 60 Minutes. Saying it was time for a new approach and a new chapter, CBS News editor-in-chief Barry Weiss has replaced the executive producer of 60 Minutes, naming outsider Nick Bilton, a longtime technology journalist and documentarian, as the show's new leader. That's of the award-winning 60 Minutes documentary news program. Executive producer Tanya Simon will be leaving about a year after being named to the job following 30 years at the venerable Sunday evening program. The moves cap a period of turmoil for the news magazine that premiered in 1968. In a memo to staff Thursday, Weiss and CBS News president Tom Cebrowski said their goal was, quote, building a show that thrives in the 21st century that requires a new approach, end quote. But realize that 60 Minutes has had increasing viewership throughout the years and is the best most watched evening news program. They defined that approach as making it more than an hour and, quote, holding everything we produce to the ambition, fairness, and fearlessness that have defined 60 Minutes at its best, end quote. Except that there will be no criticism of the Trump regime or no investigative journalism into the Trump regime or into corruption, et cetera, et cetera. Bilton, quote, embodies the energy and ambition that animated the founders of the show. We cannot imagine a better fit, end quote. Also let go, according to a person who spoke on anonymity, correspondent Sharon Alfonsi, whose segment about Trump administration deportees in a Salvadoran prison was abruptly pulled by Weiss running a month later and Cecilia Vega. Sweeping actions like those announced Thursday had been widely expected from Weiss, founder of the so-called Free Press website. Yeah. So Pelley did what? This is Scott Pelley. We haven't done that article yet. Pelley did what many workers dream of, tell off the boss. And I have a whole bunch more stuff here. So we'll go into the second hour with this also. Okay, and there's a little article from the week by Why Did Bezos Gut the Washington Post? And then here's one. This is the Week magazine from 2004, How 60 Minutes Transformed TV. Oh, we have to read that one, don't we? Because you know what? When they destroy something like this, there's a reason. And it is because they're
truthophobes. Truthophobes. You know, a phobia about truth. Okay? So, but before we get into this, the legacy of 60 Minutes, and then we'll get into a couple of more of these things. This is all very interesting. Scott Pelley on the Barry Weiss era and his last days at 60 Minutes. It doesn't say where that's from. Lulu Garcia Navarro, she was a reporter on NPR for quite a long time. And Pelley, and then Scott Pelley signs major deal after 60 Minutes firing. We're going to get into Scott Pelley there. All right, so we'll have plenty to keep us busy in the next hour, okay? But let's first do the... public service announcements that we need to do in this hour. And I'm looking here for some more. Yeah, but that's another story there. Okay, let's look here at the public service announcements. Oh, that's nice. The first one is 988. That is the suicide and depression lifeline that you can call or text 24/7 if you need help with any kind of talking through your issues and your experiences. If you are experiencing difficulties, get somebody to talk to and get the help you need. It's a sign of strength to get help when you need it. And the second public service announcement is to go to the Oberlin Farmers Market on Saturday, 9 till noon. You know, it's in the parking lot there between the public library and City Hall on South Main Street across from the post office. Yeah, you can do that. Check it out. Oberlin Farmers Market, Saturday, 9 a.m. to noon. And on Monday and Thursday, the weekday community meals in person in the red building behind the church on South Main across from Mickey's. It's across from Mickey's. It used to be BP, but they changed it. It's called Mickey's now, and it's in the red building behind. So from 5 to 5:30, go get an in-person meal Monday and Thursday and carry out meal from 5 to 5:30 on Tuesday and Friday. So there you have that. Now, I was going to play another song. I guess I was. Boy, I wish I could. I wish I had the CD for Newsies because I have the table of contents for it, but I don't have access to it. But I think that's a wonderful musical, and please go watch it. I saw the trailer on the computer last week, and I wish I had it because I would play some of these songs. Because Fightin' Irish, Strike Action, The World Will Know, Carrying the Banner, Escape from Snyder, whatever that is, Seize the Day, King of New York, and that would have been Joseph Pulitzer, High Times, Hard Times, Seize the Day, let's see, and The World Will Know, and Carrying the Banner. But check it out, Newsies. The original motion picture soundtrack. Boy, I wish I had that. That would be a good thing to play. But we're going to play some kind of music here. Maybe we'll just have a bit of revolution, because why not? I love this. It's from Les Miserables. You know this one. I play it often. Do you hear the people sing? Yeah. And, the news media, the news media is corporate media, so you do have to have a bit of discernment to be able to know what's what. But I suggest that you subscribe to a newspaper, subscribe to magazines, read books, get off your device, get off the internet, because there's too much mess out there. You don't need your mind messed with. Just get the facts, or as they say, just the facts, ma'am. That's what the reporters have always said. Just the facts, ma'am. So let's listen here to Do You Hear the People Sing?

angry men. It is the music of a people who will not be slaves again. When the beating of your heart echoes the beating of the drums, there is a life about

Do You Hear the People Sing from Les Miserables? And it is great. You are listening to WOBC 91.5 FM, Oberlin College and Community Radio. Thank you for being aboard. Radical Departures here, Rabble Rouser, your host. And we are talking about the Paramount CBS trying to take over Warner Brothers and CNN. And we're hoping that that falls through and that it fails. There's a lot of great media out there. Some of it's corporate, but much of it is nonprofit, and that's what needs to be supported in these times, because that's who's doing the investigation. I mean, you know, the New York Times is doing some of its investigation, and Los Angeles Times, et cetera, et cetera. But for the nuances of things, try Mother Jones Magazine, motherjones.com, theprogressive.org, inthesetimes.com, thenation.com, because it's going to give you an alternative view. Everything that is corporate is geared toward the bottom line, and geared toward Wall Street, and geared toward the status quo. So if you want an alternative view, you have to go to the alternative media. You know, Harper's, The Atlantic, PBS, NPR. They seem to be mainstream, but they are the only ones that are of the radio media and stuff like that, over the air. They're the only ones that are doing balanced reporting. They're a little too balanced for my taste, but it's still the best going. 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But here's a show that you really should know about. It's called Reveal. And the ad says, "The truth will not reveal itself. That's our job. 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And they are on Apple Podcasts. Reveal. It's co-produced by PRX, Public Radio Exchange, and the Center for Investigative Reporting. And I think that this is a division of Mother Jones Magazine, so motherjones.com. Check it out. But it's a fabulous magazine. Oh, here it is. There is an article here, Gone in 60 Minutes. This is I think she's the CEO. She's the CEO of Mother Jones. Gone in 60 Minutes, Wrecking an Investigative Idol. And this is by Monica Bauerlein. So let's go ahead and do this, because she gives a pretty good wrap-up here of what happened. "When I was a baby reporter, 60 Minutes and Mother Jones were the brightest stars in my investigative journalism sky. The work they did, fearless, unrelenting, going after abuses of power wherever they were found, was what I aspired to do, or so I thought. 60 Minutes, of course, was part of CBS, which over the decades would go through a string of corporate hands, including Westinghouse, Viacom, and Paramount, and whose most recent acquisition left it in the warm embrace of Silicon Valley nepo baby David Ellison. Mother Jones, on the other hand, was part of nothing. It was and is an independent nonprofit newsroom owned by no one, supported by and accountable only to its audience. I didn't know this at the time, nor would I have cared a lot. Why would ownership matter so long as the journalists got paid? Even if 60 Minutes correspondents earned millions, had fleets of producers at their disposal, and could jet around the globe to pursue stories, while Mojo journalists sometimes couch surfed, that nonprofit life was no picnic. But I soon learned that there were other differences. One of the biggest stories of the 1990s was the revelation that tobacco companies were hiding evidence that their product was addictive. 60 Minutes got hold of a hell of a story in 1995 when correspondent Mike Wallace interviewed a tobacco industry whistleblower who revealed that the companies actually did their best to make cigarettes more addictive. But CBS's lawyers killed the interview.
Other outlets ultimately published the allegations, and CBS ended up broadcasting the full whistleblower interview months later. But the message was clear. The suits at corporate could muzzle the nation's premier investigative team. At the time, this episode was viewed as an outlier. CBS had recently been purchased by energy giant Westinghouse, but in general, corporate leadership still seemed to believe that it had a reputation for journalistic independence to uphold. It would take another 30 years for that idea to go fully out the window. In 2024, CBS's parent company, Paramount, was trying to sell itself to the billionaire Ellison family, a sale that would need the Trump administration's approval. But Trump was mad at CBS because of a 60 Minutes interview with Kamala Harris. So Paramount's owner paid him off with a $16 million lawsuit settlement, reportedly asked CBS leaders to hold off on making the president mad again until the sale went through, and pocketed $2.4 billion from the Ellisons. So that's what happened. CBS leaders pocketed $2.4 billion from the Ellisons. Then things happened fast. We've covered some of the ground here before, how the new owner, David Ellison, installed Barry Weiss, founder of the conservative-leaning newsletter startup, The Free Press, as editor-in-chief, how Weiss held up a 60 Minutes report on El Salvador's CICOT torture prison. Eventually, Weiss summarily fired 60 Minutes' top leaders, including the executive producer, executive editor, and two storied correspondents. That led to a heartbreaking scene at a staff meeting where correspondent Scott Pelley demanded to know why Weiss was, quote, murdering the show. He was fired, too. I wish I could say that this left me feeling vindicated, because my career path took me to Mother Jones instead of CBS News or another billionaire-owned outlet. And of course, I couldn't be more proud to work here or more convinced that independence and being accountable only to our audience is the only way out of the mess that journalism finds itself in. But it's miserable seeing another of America's powerful democratic institutions throw principle to the wind. A spine is a terrible thing to waste. To be sure, legacy newsrooms are under a lot of pressure. All those decades of reporting from CBS were brought to us by sandwiching editorial content between the ads that paid the bills. That business model no longer works. We need other ways of paying for journalism, as our founders realized 50 years ago when they set up this newsroom as a nonprofit. That is the Mother Jones founders. That's one reason why Mother Jones was publishing investigations of Big Tobacco as far back as 1979. I'm grateful every day that we don't have corporate owners breathing down our necks or warping our journalism to placate a president. We also have a budget that's about 0.09% of Paramount's expected $30 billion in revenue this year. And we sweat bullets for every one of those dollars, because each year we have to convince every single one of you that ferociously independent reporting is worth a few bucks a month. A basic Paramount subscription costs $8.99 a month. And granted, for that, you get all those Taylor Sheridan shows, but if you were to become a sustaining donor to Mother Jones and our sister radio show, Reveal, I guarantee you'd feel 899 times better than after binging Yellowstone. Because thanks to you, we can keep doing the reporting that 60 Minutes might not always be able to do. That's from Mother Jones. Go to motherjones.com. And check that out. That is in the September-October current issue of Mother Jones magazine. Well said. So 60 Minutes fired, or Barry Weiss fired, Scott Pelley, a longtime correspondent. This article is in the Chronicle from June. Pelley did what many workers dream of, tell off the boss. As if Scott Pelley's years in a glamorous, globe-trotting, seven-figure dream job weren't enough, he's pulled off one more thing to stir your envy.
a cutting takedown of his boss that went loudly public. The 60 Minutes correspondent's searing rebuke of CBS management this week, in which he questioned his boss's credentials and motives, may have ended in his firing, but amounted to the sort of mouthing off that workplace peons typically only fantasize about. Quote, "That's the American dream, to be able to tell off your boss and walk out the door," end quote, said Zach Tyra, a 40-year-old data analyst from Jones, Oklahoma, who found a kindred spirit in the newsman, recalling his own experience with a former boss he said was clueless. Quote, "I couldn't do what Scott Pelley did because I didn't have the safety net or the resources or the network that he has. I couldn't tell my boss to stick it. I just had to sit there and eat it," end quote. Pelley's message may have been delivered in the measured baritone of someone polished by decades on the airwaves, but his backtalk stirred many who felt the simmering rage of feeling a clueless boss was turning their days into a nightmare. Quote, "It's also kind of weird. Like, Pelley isn't some blue-collar hero. There's a wide gap between, like, Pelley and your local everyday guy down at the hardware store," end quote, Tyra said. Quote, "But I think everyone can relate to standing up for what they believe," end quote. A staff meeting that went deeply awry. Pelley's dressing down came in a Monday staff meeting with the new executive producer of 60 Minutes, Nick Bilton, brought aboard by Barry Weiss, who became CBS News Editor-in-Chief in October. The correspondent reportedly grilled Bilton about the firings last week of Bilton's predecessor, Tanya Simon, and correspondents Sharon Alfonsi and Cecilia Vega, accusing management of, quote, "murdering the program, a revered cornerstone of TV journalism and a mainstay of Sunday nights for nearly six decades." Quote, "She has no qualifications for her job," end quote, Pelley said of Weiss, according to the media news site Status, which reported he then turned his ire at Bilton, quote, "You have slender qualifications for this job," end quote. In firing Pelley, Bilton called his outburst a, quote, "ambush of," quote, "remarkable incivility and contempt," end quote. But with Pelley becoming a proxy for the American workers, others cheered. Perry Hedrick, who runs a public relations firm in Boston, was immediately transported to his days as a young reporter at a small newspaper, where he had been carefully chronicling the trials of people who fell ill from what was believed to be exposure to toxic waste. He had earned the trust of one family, only to find editors plastered a headline on the story that reduced the sick child to a, quote, "toxic boy," and caused Hedrick to lose all faith in his bosses. He screamed at the paper's publisher and editor before quitting. Quote, "I lost my goddamn mind when they did that, and the story with Pelley resonated so hard specifically because of that," end quote, he says. Says 57-year-old Hedrick, who thinks many people can see Pelley's point of view. Quote, "There exists in most Americans the desire to speak truth to power," end quote. That such an outburst arose in the news business may be no surprise. Journalists pride themselves as a truth-to-power voice for the voiceless bunch. Staff meetings with reporters sassing editors are common, and in newsrooms everywhere, managers have been subjected to the type of tough questions they pay their people to ask others. Yeah. And that is from the Associated Press, published in The Chronicle, June 6, 2026. So, and there's more. I mean, we have to support the media. I mean, here's the one from The Week magazine. The Legacy of 60 Minutes. This is the one from 2004. So we're talking about over 20 years ago now. The CBS News magazine 60 Minutes has come under fire for broadcasting apparently forged memos about President Bush's military service in its 36 years on the air. What is the show's track record? How popular is 60 Minutes? It's a broadcasting institution. 60 Minutes is the longest continuously running primetime TV program ever, watched by 16 million viewers every week.
not only has it been in, and that was 20 some years ago, not only has it been in the Nielsen top 10 for the last 23 seasons, it's the only show ever to have the highest ratings in three different decades. 60 Minutes is the most honored TV series of all time, with 75 Emmy Awards. It's also the most profitable, having earned CBS an estimated $2 billion. Remember, 20 years ago, over 20 years ago. What's the secret? Before 60 Minutes debuted in 1968, television news was terribly earnest and terribly dull. It was also terribly unprofitable and was usually subsidized by a network's hit comedies and dramas. Into this void stepped creator and executive producer Don Hewitt, a protege of CBS legends Edward R. Murrow and Walter Cronkite. Hewitt, whose notions of journalism had been shaped by the classic newspaper comedy The Front Page, saw no reason why televised journalism couldn't be entertaining. He conceived of 60 Minutes as a broadcast version of Life magazine or the Saturday Evening Post. Quote, "Instead of dealing with issues, we tell stories," end quote, said Hewitt. What kind of stories? The show has produced some of television's most powerful investigative pieces. In 1976, the show opened a bogus medical clinic, installed a hidden camera, and exposed a Medicaid kickback scheme. 3 years before Three Mile Island, the show ran a groundbreaking scoop about lack safety at New York's Indian Point nuclear power plant. In 1983, 60 Minutes sprang Linnell Gaeter, G-E-T-E-R, Gaeter, a young black man from prison after proving he was innocent. The show has also excelled at dramatic interviews, such as Mike Wallace's wrenching 1975 face-to-face with Clint Hill, the guilt-ridden Secret Service agent who was guarding President Kennedy when Kennedy was assassinated. Bill Clinton's 1992 60 Minutes appearance, wherein he effectively admitted to adultery, helped salvage his presidential campaign. 6 years later, Kathleen Willey's accusations of sexual harassment on 60 Minutes helped seal Clinton's reputation as a serial philanderer. Many lighter segments have been equally effective. Morley Safer's ride aboard the Orient Express in 1977, Harry Reasoner's wistful homage to Casablanca in 1981, and memorable profiles of entertainers like Katharine Hepburn, Lena Horne, and Jackie Gleason. Does everyone like the show? Many journalists and critics don't. Their chief complaint is that 60 Minutes reduces complex issues to mini morality plays with clearly defined heroes and villains. Often this involves the use of, quote, gotcha tactics to heighten a story shock value. 60 Minutes pioneered such techniques as setting up sting operations and the, quote, ambush interview with Wallace or other reporters barging into some miscreant's office with a TV camera rolling. Frequently, the show will underscore its point by showing the, quote, villain ducking the correspondent's persistent questions or by cutting to an extreme close-up, the better to see the malefactor sweat. Hewitt makes no apologies for such showbiz touches, quote, "We try to present and package reality as attractively as Hollywood packages fiction," end quote, he says. Are there other complaints? On 60 Minutes, the correspondents aren't neutral observers. Rather, they're central players in the drama. The approach probably reached its nadir in 1980 segment about the Soviet invasion of Afghanistan, which was dominated by footage of Dan Rather dressed absurdly in native garb. The episode gave rise to the infamous moniker Gunga Dan, and that's a play on Gunga Din by Rudyard Kipling. This kind of storytelling, wrote Tad Friend in The New Yorker, ultimately showcases the reporter, quote, "The story is not advanced, but our bond with the star is, and that bond, in fact, is the story," end quote. Ironically, the correspondents rarely do the heavy work of research, reporting, and editing. That falls to the staff of more than 40 producers. Quote, "The show is a soap opera about people pretending to be reporters," end quote, producer Barry Londo once griped.
Has 60 Minutes ever slipped up? More than once. The most recent, of course, was Dan Rather's piece on Bush's National Guard service, which relied on highly suspect memos from a highly suspect source. Rather's gaffe occurred on 60 Minutes' Wednesday night spinoff, and the stars of the Sunday night show said they'd never fall for such obvious claptrap. But in 1986, 60 Minutes broadcast an eye-opening segment on the German automaker Audi, strongly suggesting that its 5000S luxury sedan had a deadly tendency to suddenly accelerate. Years later, the federal government concluded that Audis had no mechanical problem. Drivers in several accidents had stepped on the gas instead of the brake. By then, Audi's annual U.S. sales had plummeted from 73,000 cars to 23,000. The show's most controversial episode, though, was its abortive exposé of the tobacco industry. This is the scoop that was suppressed. In November 1995, 60 Minutes was on the verge of broadcasting its biggest story ever. Jeffrey Wiegand, a former executive of the Brown & Williamson Tobacco Company, was prepared to state on the show that his employers knew that their cigarettes caused cancer and had deliberately deceived the public. But Wiegand had signed a confidentiality agreement with Brown & Williamson, pledging to not disclose corporate secrets. CBS's lawyers, fearing a massive libel suit, ordered that Wiegand's bombshell interview not be aired. Executive producer Don Hewitt and reporter Mike Wallace fought the order but ultimately gave in. In a compromise, Wiegand was identified only as, quote, the insider, his identity hidden and his voice disguised. The decision damaged 60 Minutes' reputation for fearless crusading. Quote, while I believe Hewitt is the most important figure in the history of broadcast journalism, end quote, says Dr. Richard Campbell, author of 60 Minutes and the News, A Mythology for Middle America. Quote, part of his legacy is going to be the moment he buckled to corporate interests, end quote. To this day, Hewitt insists he had no real choice. Quote, the only way I could have got that broadcast on the air would have been to hire a bunch of guerrillas and take the transmitter at gunpoint, end quote, he says. So what is 60 Minutes' legacy? The show has produced a lot of worthy television, but its success has backfired. 60 Minutes blurred the line between news and entertainment and showed corporate owners that news shows could be hugely profitable. Imitators such as ABC's 2020 and Dateline NBC have seized on the 60 Minutes formula, but these shows rely heavily on quickly produced segments on crimes, personal sob stories, and other news light. The object is to fill airtime cheaply and generate big ratings. Quote, 60 Minutes has single-handedly ruined television. No one can report news today without making money, end quote, says Hewitt, who retired as executive producer in 2004. So, it's quite a story, quite a legacy, isn't it? So here's Scott Pelley on the Barry Weiss era and his last days at 60 Minutes by Lulu Garcia in the Morrow, but I am not going to read this whole thing. I want to probably skip to something else for the last half hour of the show. Because some of this is repeating what I have already shared. But I might do this here. I wish I had noted where this was printed from. Lulu Garcia Navarro used to work for NPR, but I don't think she's still there, unless she's a freelance journalist. Let's see. I don't think. She's interviewing Scott Pelley, and this is, let's see. Do you think Barry Weiss needs to be removed?
oh gosh, yes, God probably saying this, oh gosh, yes, look, she's a lovely person, and her free press organization that she founded has been very successful, but television's not her thing. This is like somebody walking up to me and saying, there's a 747, there are 400 people on it, we need you to fly it to Paris. End quote. I'm going to decline because I don't have a clue. And it would have been so much better if Barry Weiss had been offered this job and said, quote, oh, that's not for me. I don't know how to do that. End quote. Trump reacted to your being fired. Did he? He went on a podcast and called you a stiff. I'm surprised that the President of the United States would bother to notice, but please tell me. I'm not aware of this. He said you were part of this gang of, quote, stupid, crooked people that don't care about your country, end quote. Stupid, I can take that. Stiff, yeah, probably. Don't care about the country? I've never worn the uniform, but I've been in combat for this country. In Afghanistan and Iraq, Kuwait, I've been shot at, spent nights in foxholes filling up with water in the desert. I'm not aware that the President of the United States has ever done any of those things for his country. Please correct me if I'm wrong. You become a journalist because you love the First Amendment. You become a journalist because you love the country. And while all the other descriptions that the president used about me might be applicable, not that one. Tears up. There is no democracy without journalism. It can't be done. That is why I'm a journalist. So, let's see. Scott, you joined CBS as a reporter in 1989. This is Lulu Navarro asking questions. As I was preparing for this interview, I was thinking about how the story of modern CBS is the story of your own career, too. When you look back, what do you hope your departure does? What do you hope will happen now? And Scott Pelley replies, my hope is that the leadership of Paramount will say to themselves, this isn't working. We have broadcasts that almost don't get on the air. We have respected journalists saying that there is a thumb on the scale for one political party over another. We have a broadcast that is among the most important in America, the most successful in the history of all television. It was doing great, so why are we making these changes? We need adult supervision, and at the moment, we don't have it. We have people who've been installed in these jobs who, through no fault of their own, have no experience in television. They don't know what they're doing, and there's a subtle political bias that I've never seen at 60 Minutes before or at CBS News before. So that is my hope, a return to sanity. We can save this. It's possible to land this plane, but right now, CBS News is on fire. So it's a long interview. I wish I could give you the source for it to go find it. But if you look up Lulu Garcia Navarro and Scott Pelley interview, I'm sure you can find it. Okay? So I'm sorry I don't have the actual source. And then here in USA Today, and this was from June, so Scott Pelley, not to be dismayed by his encounter with the imbecility, because imbecility is just everywhere. Anything that touches on the Trump regime is riddled with imbecility. And I may, during the next song, I might just go over and get the dictionary so that we can be very clear what we're talking about. But anyway, for now, I will just remind you, you're listening to WOBC 91.5 FM, Oberlin College and Community Radio, also streaming live at WOBCFM.org. Now, today is the last of the summer programming series on WOBC, but on the 14th, we will come back from 3 to 5 for an encore, so to speak, and then the following week, we will be starting our fall semester programming. So I want you to come back. I don't know that we're going to be doing any more of the hypocrisy now for the summer. I think we're finished with that. But what we will do in the fall is probably, on occasion, we'll take a hypocrisy now hour and focus on some of those things, separation of church and state and such, and on the hypocrisy that abounds. And as far as Labor Beat, as far as we know, Labor Beat will be starting up on September 21st from 7 till 8 p.m. on Mondays. So
stay tuned for those things. But come back on the 14th for an encore of Radical Departures from 3 to 5 on WOBC. And then on the 21st, we will go to our fall schedule from 5 till 7 on Mondays. And that will be great fun. We will really get into the politics, because after all, now we have an election coming up here in November, one that hopefully will throw the Trump regime under the train. Yeah. Anyway, Scott Pelley signs a major deal after 60 Minutes firing. And this is from USA Today. Pelley, an Emmy-winning broadcast journalist, was fired from 60 Minutes following a heated internal dispute. This is Edward Segarra at USA Today writing. Let's see. AI overview? Oh, please. I want AI to be sledgehammered. I'm going to read it anyway because it's the only updated information I have. Veteran journalist Scott Pelley, who was dismissed from 60 Minutes after an internal dispute, has signed. Highlighted his extensive. Things may be looking up for Scott Pelley on the job front. The outspoken TV journalist, who was ousted from his longtime post at 60 Minutes earlier this month, has signed a deal with Creative Artists Agency, the talent firm announced in an Instagram post Thursday, June 25th. Quote, Scott Pelley is a veteran broadcast journalist, most recently serving as a correspondent for 60 Minutes, the agency wrote in a statement. Quote, from 2011 to 2017, he served as the anchor and managing editor of CBS Evening News, end quote. Quote, Scott has won 51 National Emmy Awards, 4 DuPont Columbia Silver Batons, 3 Peabody Awards, and 6 Edward R. Murrow Awards. In 2025, he was honored with the Walter Cronkite Award for Excellence in Journalism, end quote. Founded in 1975, Creative Artists Agency is one of the top talent agencies in Hollywood, offering representation to A-listers across film, TV, and music. Some of the agency's biggest clients include Oscar-winning actress Jamie Lee Curtis, Friends stars Jennifer Aniston, and Lisa Kudrow, comedian Tracy Morgan, and pop stars Ariana Grande and Pink. Pelley, 68, was abruptly fired from 60 Minutes in early June after more than two decades on the air. His termination stemmed from an internal dispute with CBS leadership, USA Today learned on June 2nd, which left him without severance or other benefits effective immediately. During a heated I hope he sues the hell out of him so he gets those things because he deserves them. During a heated staff meeting, Pelley accused CBS News editor-in-chief Barry Weiss of, quote, murdering the news institution, according to a recording obtained by the New York Times. Tensions also flared with new 60 Minutes executive producer Nick Bilton. In a termination note, Bilton chastised Pelley for his, quote, performative display of hostility. Hijacked my first meeting with staff to disparage me, my qualifications, and my intentions with remarkable incivility and contempt, end quote, Milton said. Pelley reflected on his firing in an emotional June 7th interview on the New York Times The Interview podcast. The broadcaster said he doesn't feel, quote, sorry for himself, but cares about, quote, the people that I left behind at 60 Minutes and about, quote, this institution that I love so much, end quote. The best thing that I can imagine in terms of describing it is that it's like your spouse was murdered. There's some moments of the day I feel fine. There's some moments of the day that I just frankly fall apart when I least expect it, end quote, Pelley said. So anyway, there's those. And now it must be time for public service announcements. And those will be today. They will be vote. No matter what happens to try to derail the election, and it's coming from the White House, and it's coming from the Department of Injustice, and it's coming from the states run by Republicans, and it's coming from the
Republican National Committee. They are trying to derail the election for this November, the midterm elections, but use that as your impetus to vote no matter what. And I suggest, I always suggest six-pack voting. That is you and five others. And start now. Find your five. Cultivate their knowledge of what is being on the ballot for the election. And cultivate the friendships that will get you to there, to your election place as a pod. And you can protect each other. You can witness for each other. You can videotape if you need to. You can be there in case there is disruption. Because we will have to defend the vote this year. You cannot trust the Republicans under any circumstance. They intend to never give up power, and they will use the ruse that they won the election or that it was rigged or any of the other lies that they find so endearing to their dastardly selves. That's my opinion. Rabble rouser here. But anyway, so prepare yourself and get your pod together. Get yourself plus five, your six pack ready. And go to town halls, educate yourself on the issues, advocate for them. Go door to door soliciting votes, because that's what you do in a democracy. And you can make phone calls, you can send postcards, you can join campaigns and do whatever is necessary. You can host fundraising parties at your house or at the Mill on Main or whatever. And you can join the Democratic Party or any other party you might be inclined to join. But I would recommend against some of them. But you know who you are, you know where you are. And you know what's what. So you do what you need to do. But make sure your voting registration is up to date. You can check that at your Board of Elections. You're, for example, in Lorain County, Lorain County Board of Elections. And you can be a poll watcher. That means that you would be watching and making sure that there's no hanky-panky going on and nobody's trying to intimidate somebody else at the polls. Inside or outside the polls, you can work that out. And you can work that out with election protection. So that's another thing to check out. Or you can be a poll worker, and you can actually work a very long day and get paid for it and be a very important part of the American electoral system. And you can see how it really works. And you can know that there are layers upon layers upon layers of protection for your vote. So those are my public service announcements for this hour, because it's pertinent and it's necessary and it's important. And at Oberlin College, OC Votes is registering people to vote. Lorain County League of Women Voters is registering voters. And the Oberlin Democrats are registering voters, and the Lorain County Democratic Women are registering voters. The Lorain County Democratic Party registering voters, and they're being fundraised.

voters and educating voters on the issues and on the candidates. The League of Women Voters of Lorain County, LWVLOCO, don't you love it, will be publishing closer to the election. They will be publishing their voter information guide, Vote 411. And usually they print some out and they're available at the public library, but I'm not sure if they are going to do that in this off-year election, although it shouldn't be considered off-year because, you know, they say that every election is the most important election of our lifetime, and as it approaches, everyone is, because at every election, people are elected who make decisions about what the hell happens in our communities. You know, you will have your school board selected. You will have your commissioners elected. You will have your county auditor. You will have your county sheriffs. You will have all these positions that you don't even know about, but you need to know about so that you can make intelligent decisions. And for you students who are at Oberlin College, you may be from another state. You probably want to think about whether you want to vote in your home state, because if there are close elections for Senate or for governor or for anything that you need to be part of in that state, maybe you better vote there. But if you are an Ohio resident and if you are okay with your, you know, if you know that your state's pretty much going to go blue and you can afford to vote in Ohio, you can register. So, and you can register as a student. You may have to get the state driver's license or the state ID, but know that you can vote somewhere in that election. You know, it's you know, I'm talking about this here at the end of August, the very last day. In five weeks, early voting starts for the November election. 5 weeks. So that gives you some impetus toward getting your pod together and getting your five plus you ready to be there and to be a poll watcher, be a poll worker, and be a voter for sure. So that's my spiel, because, you know, even as much as Republicans are going to try to steal it, and our job is to stop the Republican steal, we have to do it by our sheer numbers. There are one hell of a lot more of us than there are of them. There's no time for complacency. There has never been time for complacency in a democracy. And yet, this country fell asleep for a long time and took a lot of things for granted. We took for granted the Voting Rights Act. We took for granted the right to vote. We took for granted that we would always be a democracy, and that the rule of law, and that our government would always kind of work for us. We took that all for granted. And now we are seeing the folly of taking anything for granted. So wake yourself up. Yeah, that's why they don't want us to be awake. That's why all this what is a Sturm und Drang about wokeness? Sturm und Drang, you know, just like Hitler, you know. But anyway, that's my spiel for today, and I'm going to go along here with another article about media, because this one here, why did Bezos gut the Washington Post? And this is from The Week magazine, and it was from February. But here, we're talking about media today. I'm going to have to find a song that can kind of relate to that, because I can't do the newsies. All right, here. The digital age has killed off thousands of American newspapers, said Ashley Parker in The Atlantic. But at the Washington Post, quote, we're witnessing a murder, end quote. Last week, at the direction of its owner, Jeff Bezos, Post executive editor Matt Murray laid off by Zoom
nearly half of the paper's editorial staff, more than 350 reporters, including correspondents reporting

0: reporting from the front line in Ukraine, and most of those covering the D.C. region. Explaining the cuts, Murray cited the paper's financial losses, $100 million in 2024 alone, which he blamed in part on the post-liberal slant. Oh, but I want to say that it probably has more to do with the fact that Jeff Bezos killed the paper's decision to back Kamala Harris in the election, and people were pissed off and killed their subscriptions to the Post. That's what I think happened. Quote, "We too often write from one perspective," end quote, he said, quote, "for one slice of the audience," end quote. "But these excuses make no sense," said Margaret Sullivan in The Guardian. "The New York Times is," quote, "profitable and expanding," end quote, "with a political stance arguably to the left of the Post's." And for Bezos, who has, I do not equate personal worth with net worth, close to $250 billion and just casually splashed $75 million on a Melania Trump documentary that's, quote, "leaving seats empty in a theater near you," end quote, the Post's losses are, quote, "essentially pocket change," end quote. Was this really a business decision, or did the Amazon founder gut the paper that brought down President Nixon to, quote, "curry favor with Trump"? Yeah, that's what happened. That is exactly what happened. Yeah. I think that it calls for boycotting Amazon. I call it Damazon because that's how I feel about it, and I refuse to use it. Bezos is wildly rich, it's true, said Ben Domenech in the New York Post. He could, quote, "keep lighting cash on fire," end quote, indefinitely if he wanted to keep the Post afloat and unchanged. But why would he want that? Any newspaper that loses $100 million a year is clearly not giving people, quote, "the stories they want or need to read," end quote. For the Post to survive long-term, radical change is in order, including a return to the political center and away from, quote, race-focused, pro-transgender, anti-Trump coverage, end quote. Well, you can see where that one's coming from. The Post's 2017 reinvention as a, quote, "democracy dies in darkness" organ of resistance was good for short-term spike in subscribers, said National Review in an editorial. National Review is a right-wing publication, but it didn't last. The notion that Bezos is somehow, quote, "obligated to keep funding that failed experiment," quote, "reeks of entitlement," end quote. Oh, I think rich people should not be rich, because mostly they have stolen what they have. But that's my opinion, and I'm Rabble Rouser, and this is Radical Departures. And we are here on WOBC 91.5 FM, Oberlin College and Community Radio. Yeah, also streaming live at WOBCFM.org. But Bezos is largely to blame for the paper's woes, said Alex Kirshner in Slate. His 2024 decision to kill a planned endorsement of Kamala Harris, quote, "drove away 250,000 paying subscribers," end quote, about 10% of the digital subscriber base, and the, quote, "bleeding continued" when he decreed that the opinion section would stop fretting about authoritarianism and focus instead on, quote, "personal liberties and free markets," end quote. Nobody wanted a center-right Post, said Nick Cattagio in The Dispatch. Not the paper's liberal subscribers, nor the conservatives Bezos hoped to woo, who prefer the, quote, "insane slopaganda," end quote, of cable news and social media. At this point, he should admit defeat and, quote, "just sell the paper," end quote. There must be some, quote, "civic-minded billionaire out there willing to save one of the world's great newspapers." It's, quote, "not going to happen," end quote, said Jonathan V. Last in The Bulwark. In Trump's authoritarian America, what billionaire wants to invite a flood of frivolous 10-figure lawsuits, even criminal prosecutions, by funding journalism that holds the president accountable? And why would Bezos sell, asked Ecoin Higgins in The Intercept, if he now does to The Post what billionaires Larry and David Ellison have done to CBS News, gutting the newsroom and imparting a, quote, "rightward, Trump-friendly spin to its coverage? coverage, he'll be lavishly rewarded in merger approvals and new government contracts for his many ventures. Maybe there is some benevolent billionaire willing to swoop in and save the post, but if Bezos has taught us anything, it's that, quote, billionaires are only benevolent until they're not, end quote. So there we have it. Corruption. Personal corruption and political corruption. You know, where is the courage that is necessary to maintain a democracy and to maintain personal integrity? Well, it certainly is not in the Trump regime, and it is not in the institutions that have cowered before Trump's despicability and all his haranguing and ignorance. Yeah. I still have to get the dictionary and look up imbecility. I need to use it explicitly. So maybe we want to play some. Oh, maybe I will play. I have here a CD of national anthems. Maybe I will play something like O Canada. Maybe so. And La Marseillaise also. We even have Hungary. Oh, and remember that Hungary did change, even though 12 years or 16 years or whatever of Orban, Hungary did throw him out. Even though he tried to rig elections and everything for all these years, they threw him out. Let's see, what else do we have here? We have Mexico, Japan, Portugal, Spain. No words to the Spain one. And they have Turkey. Oh, they have the Union of Soviet Socialist Republics also. And the European anthem, Ode to Joy. But you know what I don't like about that one? I don't like the choral aspect of that. I love the music, but I don't like the choral. I don't know. I guess I've never really liked choral music. I kind of like small group or individual singers, because that way you can make out the words and not get caught up in the choral nonsense. That's too much like church to me. Yeah, that's what I said. Yeah. Let's see. How about maybe... Let's see. I'm looking at Woody Guthrie here. What if we played a song by Woody Guthrie? How about Better World a Comin'? Maybe that one. Oh, maybe better yet, Pretty Boy Floyd. This is one. I love this song, and it is by Woody Guthrie, and it is also on Dust Bowl Ballads. Cameron McIntosh. Well, that's a great one. Pretty Boy Floyd. I love this. Some will rob you with a six gun and some with a fountain pen. And that's kind of like what Bezos does. It's kind of like what all these corrupt individuals do. They rob us with fountain pens. Yeah. So we'll play that one going out. We're almost here at the end of the hour, so... Does it say how long that is? Boy, I hate that when they do that. They don't tell you how long the song is, because then you might close out and it won't be finished. But I'm going to see here, because this is such a great song. I want you to hear it. So maybe we'll just have to stop now. We'll stop talking now. And it still doesn't give the times. You dummies. Ah. They never think about the DJs who need to know those things. Anyway, which number is number 3? It doesn't tell you. But anyway, this is Pretty Boy Floyd by Woody Guthrie from Dust Bowl Ballads. I want to do a show about Dust Bowl Ballads and the times in which Woody Guthrie lived and the times now in which we are having Dust Bowl going on out there again. I mean, I don't think they've been talking too much about the wind blowing stuff around, but the West is becoming a desert because of the droughts that has been going on for about 2 decades. because of the climate hotting. It's not even warming anymore. It's hotting, the hotting climate. So that's what we'll do. Because otherwise I have to play this one called Mean Talkin' Blues. And I don't think I want to do that. But I could also play, this thing about fascism starts right here. Oh, I could play that. I will. I think I will. I will play this because this is Pete Seeger. And it is 27 on disc one. It's a great story told by Pete Seeger about Woody Guthrie. Gives you a sense of what Woody Guthrie was like. Because I like it. Right. Takes a minute for the CD player to read. Okay, let's listen to this, and then we will listen to the other one. Number 27, Fighting Fascism starts right here.
1: In Baltimore, around 1942, he was singing for a big rally to buy war bonds, beat Hitler. And he and Sonny Terry, the harmonica player, and Brownie McGee, the blues singer, they were singing, "We're gonna tear Hitler down, we're gonna tear Hitler down." And after they'd sung, the chairman said, "Mr. Guthrie, we have a seat for you at the table here, and we have a table for your friends out in the kitchen." And Woody says, "What do you mean? We sang together, why can't we eat together?" And the chairman said, "Well, Mr. Guthrie, this is Baltimore, you know." And Woody shouted out, "This fight against fascism got to start right here." And he picks the whole big table up with all the silver and glasses on it and tips it over. Crash! On the floor goes everything. And a second later, he walked to the table next to him, picks that up in the air. Crash! Goes all the silver and the glasses getting broken. They grab him by both arms. And Brownie says, "Woody, Sonny's blind and I'm lame. You're going to get us all in trouble." But Woody kept shouting, "This fight against fascism got to start right here." Isn't that wonderful?
0: And that's the kind of courage we need today. Instead of buckling to the intimidation and to the fear, we need to have people standing up and say, "The fight against fascism starts right here." So now let's listen to Pretty Boy Floyd. Because I love it. And because it's the end of the show. And because we will be back on September 14th, 3 till 5, for an encore for the summer programming. And then the following week on the 21st, we will start our fall season. So, you know. Just so you know. So come back in 2 weeks. Have great break time. Because I'm going to take a break. It's been a long summer, and we have a lot of work to do. So, all right, friends, thank you for listening. 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
1: People from Hawaii came. People from Europe came. You know, people obviously from the East Coast came. That whole area just was flooded. And in the process, eventually the people that were from the East in competition with everyone else, I learned a lot of things I didn't know about, like how they put a tax, they instituted a tax in California, a $20 a head tax on every non-American per month, you know, just for the privilege of mining, and how that chased a lot of people off, and then how eventually they even perpetrated a genocide against the California Indians, basically. I think that documentary said it started out with about 150,000 living in the area, and by 1870 it was down to like, 30,000. I don't know. There's just a lot of really sobering facts I never realized before. You know, you hear things about your nation's history, and, like the Gold Rush. I'd always heard about the Gold Rush. But I didn't really know how what kind of effect it had on even the wagon trains of everybody heading out west, and how that impacted the Native Americans living along the way. And gosh, it's worth watching. You know, that whole series, like you mentioned, it's called The West. You know, it's on Netflix. It's a Ken Burns series, I believe. It's a film by Stephen Ives, but. Yeah, it was very touching, you know, about the lives of the people that paid all this price, you know, and took this adventure to head west, you know. But then there's the other side of the story, which is the side we don't often hear about, you know, how disease like cholera was introduced, and how Native Americans, you know, died because of that. You know, it's just a lot of things that happened. I just never realized, you know, and I always appreciate those kind of documentaries, and you know, I haven't finished it yet, but I'm about probably halfway through. Anyway,
2: yeah, there's about 10 episodes, even about the railroad, you know, the finishing of the East to West Railroad and how that impacted everything, and who actually built it. I mean, the Chinese were major contributors to actually building the railroad, and how they suffered. And
1: yeah,
2: and I was touched by the amount of disease that was brought in by the Europeans that went out there, and the Indians could not fight these diseases because they were more of a pure race. I mean, they couldn't. Their bodies could not resist or fight the germs that the Europeans brought to them. So, I mean, some whole tribes were almost taken out by some of these things. And it just...
1: I think it said, like one tribe, Northern Cheyenne, where half of the people died from cholera. Half.
2: Right.
1: Half of that whole tribe died off just because of cholera. So, anyway, that's... you know, it's one of those things. Our nation is interesting. Enormity upon enormity, you know, from one angle. Then from another angle, people would argue, well, look at the good we brought in, you know, in terms of the European, Western, I don't know. You know, it's maybe a topic for another day. That's not really what I want to get into today. But anyway, I thank you for introducing me to that documentary, The West.
2: Yeah, it was pretty cool. I thought it just that's our history. That's our history, you know.
1: Yeah.
2: And there's positives and negatives to the whole thing, but it gives you a full picture of how it really happened, and how we can appreciate what people actually went through and the suffering that occurred to build this country, to put it together to what it is now, which is one of the greatest countries on this earth. So,
1: yeah,
2: pretty
1: great cost apparently.
2: Mm-hmm.
1: Yeah, I think recently I also watched that documentary by Ken Burns on country music. I don't know if you got a chance to see that one.
2: Uh-uh.
1: Oh, well, then I'll recommend that one to you. You would enjoy that, knowing how much you enjoy music.
2: What, the history of country music
1: in
2: this country?
1: Sure.
2: The country music in this country.
1: Okay. Yes, country music in this country.
2: All right.
1: Yeah,
2: all right.
1: This country's country music. Yeah. Well, anyway.
2: Check it out.
1: Yeah. Well, Brad likes to play music, and he's pretty good. And so I kind of tricked him into the studio today because I get so lonely here. So I told him, hey, let's play some music together. So he said, sure. And I wrote a song. I've lived now. Oh, by the way, in case you haven't noticed, previous shows I've kind of been doing 10 subjects, 5 minutes each. I'm not going to do that for a while, probably. That was getting me out of sorts a little bit. Not that it was hard to find 10 topics to talk about. I guess there aren't too many drawbacks, but I think I'll do something a little bit different. Since I got Brad here with me tonight, we can do something a little different. I have a song I wrote, and I've lived in Wellington for 15 years now, and for me, that's a long time for anywhere. My family, we've moved around a lot, moved to Orange County, California a couple times. Moved to some atmosphere there. Moved to Chicago area a couple times. Moved to Cleveland once or twice. So we've moved around, and for us to be in any place for a long period of time, even my dad, moved us around a lot when he worked for IBM. But this is very. It's really something. We've lived in Wellington for 15 years now,
2: Wow.
1: And one day I wrote this song because when you get older, you kind of wonder, what can I do? It's not easy. When I was young, I could get out, and it wasn't a problem for me to move from place to place. Even my wife and I, before we had kids, it was pretty easy to move from place to place. In fact, we live with families, as kind of urban missionaries. Even when we had small children, it wasn't that hard to move before they were in school. But anyway, this was a song I wrote. The reference to it, Settled on My Lees, is from the Bible. Let me see here if I can find that. Let me see. I think it's two places in the King James that uses this phrase. Settled on his lees. It's kind of like settled on it. It's like squat on your haunches, in other words. Zephaniah 1:12 and Jeremiah 48:11. I think Jeremiah 48:11 was the one that I was thinking of. The quote is, Moab has been at rest from his youth. Let me get the King James Version here. New King James. Let's see what they have. Probably doesn't have. Moab has been at ease from his youth. He has settled on his dregs and has not been emptied from vessel to vessel, nor has he gone into captivity. Therefore, his taste remained in him, and his scent has not changed. King James says, Moab has been at ease from his youth, and he hath settled on his lees, and hath not been emptied from vessel to vessel. Neither hath he gone into captivity, therefore his taste remaineth in him, and his scent has not changed. So, basically the same, only New King James uses dregs. I always thought lees had to do with, your haunches. Let me see here. Oh, well. The idea being, if you're in a place for a long time, you're not getting out, going to different places, you're just settled somewhere, you're not exposed to new situations, not challenged by anything, you're in a comfortable kind of existence. So anyway, that's what this song is about. And I'm going to follow it up with a little kind of segue into a little bit more of a positive song. You know, I do believe we all have a purpose, that there is a place for all of us in that purpose. Of course, we do have to choose that, kind of like Brad was saying earlier about that path. But anyway, I think it starts on a C. The reason we're playing this song is Brad can play a little bit to it. And it goes like this.

0: Oh, that wasn't so bad.
1: Yeah, it was fun.
0: All right. Well, it's 8:19 here in WOBC 91.5 FM, and our show's over. So, what do we do now? We could. You want to play something else, or? I didn't really expect this to go like this. So I already talked about the West, and then I talked about the song a little bit. And then we played the song, and we got 40 minutes left. So that was good, though. All right.
1: Well, you had other topics, didn't you?
0: Should I do my 10 topic thing again? How about let's play a song off the web?
1: Okay.
0: And then we'll talk off you know, off mic here about what we can do. So I'm gonna play. Oh gosh. What's a good song I've found recently? I'm not really. Those were good songs we played earlier, but there was a song actually by Bernice that was really interesting, but I can't remember it. So I'm going to play "Fish on the Car" again by 441. What a great song.
1: Fish on the Car?
0: Yeah, Fish on the Car. Just so you can hear it, Brad.
1: Okay.
0: Something's playing already. I gotta get this. Well, I don't know what's playing. Yeah. Oh, that's gotta be some Switchfoot going there. Okay. This is Fish on the Car, Brad.
1: Okay.
0: Yeah.

0: All right. I just looked up Lees. We were talking a little bit about earlier about Moab is settled on his lees. I think that's in Jeremiah. And I always thought settled on his lees might meant like squatting on his haunches, but I guess it means the lees are like the parts that are, let me see here, from a word meaning to keep or preserve, custom of allowing wine to stand on the lees that it might thereby be better preserved. Men unsettled on their lees, Zephaniah 1:12, are men hardened or crusted. The image is derived from the crust formed at the bottom of wines long left undisturbed. Jeremiah 48:11. Huh, never knew that. Now I've learned a new bit of trivia regarding the King James English usage there. All right. Yeah, tonight I got Brad with me here in the studio. We played our song and talking about what we could get into for the last 30 minutes. But before we do that, I'm going to play a couple. We do have to play a couple PSAs. So let me do that. Nothing But Trouble Fall Concert.
1: Friday the 13th of December. Nothing But Trouble Fall Concert. 8 p.m. in the Birnbaum. Reading period got you down. Nothing But Trouble, Oberlin's oldest women and non-binary a cappella group, is performing its final concert. From the best of the 90s to the hits of today, Nothing But Trouble will keep you snapping along with a fun-filled, action-packed performance.
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3: One, two, three, one.

0: All right, that was St. Joseph by Fences. I guess settle down our lees. That's kind of the concern. The thought being, I guess, that especially like that verse in, was it Jeremiah says, his taste remains in him, his scent is unchanged. So the idea being that if you're stuck in a situation for too long and you're comfortable, I think that's kind of what everybody in America kind of is aiming at, you know, comfort. You know, they want to have a nice retirement. They want to get together enough money so they can live comfortably, you know, in a way that they don't feel anxious. And whereas it seems like if you want to know God in a real way, it's more like a day-to-day almost, you know, like in England, in, I believe, the city of Bristol, somebody took care of orphans, and what was his name? George Mueller. And he actually developed a kind of testimony throughout that nation, and that he did everything he did just by prayer. He wouldn't even accept any kind of stipend, or he wouldn't accept any kind of salary, nor, you know, he decided whatever we're going to do, if we open up a new orphanage, we're just, and even the care for all the orphans, which sounds to a lot of people like, well, that doesn't sound very responsible. Yet when it came to a, you know, point where, well, we don't know where we're going to have food for next week, or we need to have a building, you know, and a new building. If we could have a new building, we could house more orphans. What George Mueller would always do would be to pray. And he has this journal of all these answers to prayer, you know, like, oh, this person would say, well, all of a sudden God told me to give you this amount of money, and it turned out to be like the exact amount of money that they were needing for that particular thing. And so that became kind of his testimony, was that God was that real, that you could depend upon him. You know, on the one hand, is it comfortable in the sense that, and I don't know why, you know, if you really believe that, why you would ever not feel assured. You know, there's no reason to be uncomfortable if you know God is that real to you, that living. Yet, I guess if we live on our own resources and depend upon our own wiles, you know, to get things done, I think somehow it depends on us to get what it is for our lives and get it together, a certain amount of savings that we can live on, or, you know, kind of like that wise man in the Gospels where Jesus says, thou fool, you know, because he collected all his stuff, he got together all this money. Is that in the Gospel of Luke? Anyway, this rich man, you know, he puts all his riches into these barns, and he builds more barns, you know, just to put it all together. And then he just dies, you know, with all these riches in his barns, because he didn't live long enough to really enjoy them. But I guess, you know, it does come down to, are we willing to trust? It is always a matter of trust. Let's see if I can find that.
1: Yeah, I think it's about trust, really. I mean, we think that everything's in our hands and we can provide everything for ourselves and no one else is going to do it for us. But ultimately, our believing and faith can answer all those questions. We can trust the one that gave us life, that we can trust the one that feeds the birds, and how much more are we, you know, that we won't be taken care of. We'll be fed. We'll be taken care of in our lives. But we want to store up our wealth to survive in a certain type of comfort. Well, I believe that comfort zone can be very restricting to, you know, what we're able to do in our lives, and we get stuck there.
0: Well, we have expectations, yeah, like we're living according to certain expectations. I've heard somebody say, oh, I wish I wasn't so poor, but then I look at that person and I think, gosh, you have everything. You have a car, you have a, you know, everything. Nice place to live. Anyway, all the food you need. But for some reason, we look at what other people have, right? And we think, but I don't have what they have. Here's the parable in Luke chapter 12. This is Jesus. He says, he spoke a parable to them, saying, the ground of a certain rich man brought forth abundantly. He reasoned within himself, saying, what will I do? Because I don't have room to store my crops. He said, this is what I'll do. I'll pull down my barns and build bigger ones, and there I shall store all my grain and my goods. I tell my soul, soul, you have so many goods laid up for many years. Take your ease, eat, drink, and be merry. Huh. But God said to him, you fool, tonight your soul is required of you. The things which you have prepared, whose will they be? So is he who lays up treasure for himself and is not rich toward God. And, you know, I played a song on my show, Lose My Soul, by Toby Mac. And it's based on the, maybe I'll play that a little bit later, but that's also based on something Jesus said, you know, that we need to lose our soul if we want to gain it in the next age. That means not set everything on this age. You know, if everything I'm looking for is in this age, and that's the leap of, that's part of that faith, right? That you really do believe that not only that is there this age, but there's a coming age. And this satisfies, I think, the question that a lot of people have. If God is such a good God and so powerful, you know, and all-knowing, how is it that he allows bad things to happen to good people, you know, worthy people, people deserving of a favor, you know? Instead, they get all this stuff that happens to them, like Job. But that's because I think people don't realize that there's something that needs to take place in this age for us to be able to appreciate and experience something in the coming age. And it's not just a matter of emotional kind of where, oh, I experienced something, now I can appreciate something else because I've suffered, because I've experienced the downside, I can experience the upside. It's much more than that. It's also having, it has something to do with our ability to exist in a way that we can appreciate, not just appreciate, but also be something in the next age, you know, where something is worked into us. And often that does take place through suffering. So we don't have, as I know it's kind of trite, you know, to say that, but people that have been, those that have experienced it, they know the profit that comes out of it. You know, the profit that has come out of their that experience. And like I've said in the past, it's probably not something you'd wish on anybody. Oh, I hope you suffer so you can experience something you know, good out of it. But if you do go through it, and you are required in a way to go through it, and something is measured to you that is that's part of the faith, you know, that goes into my stand as a believer, and that is that everything I go through, there is a reason for it, right? So everything we go through.
1: I don't believe anything good is without a cost. And usually what stands in the way is just who we are. You know, we're just, I think we're all somewhat narcissistic, or, you know, about me, about what I want, about my life, and the world revolves around me. I mean, that's the extreme, but
0: no, that's the norm.
1: That's the norm, right? We've all experienced that, but when we do go through a suffering and we gain something from it, it wasn't in vain. I mean, we gain a certain perspective. We gain a feeling that I'm not in control. There's someone greater than me that is in control, and he's orchestrating my life for a reason.
0: Mm-hmm.
1: And

0: What a difference between temporal enjoyment and, you know, enjoyment forever.
1: Yeah.
0: That's
1: well, I like that.
0: Big jump.
1: Yeah, I like that song. And I think the reason I wrote it was I was thinking when I was younger, I was willing to move anywhere. You know, I was ready to move to Africa. I was ready to move anywhere. In fact, I was set. I was pretty sure, you know, I'm going to Africa. But nowadays, I look at myself, and, you know, we're getting older, and we realize, oh, if I go to Africa, will I be able to, you know, will I be able to survive on a certain diet? Would I be able to make it? just because things that are different than what I'm used to, as I'm aging, am I able to handle those things that are different, or am I just going to be, these things, they don't fit me. I can't handle it. So anyway, this is Lose My Soul by Toby Mac. I played this last week, I think. Maybe I did. Anyway, I'm just going to play it because it's 8:43 here on WOBC 91.5 FM, Oberlin College on Community Radio. We played our songs. We didn't come prepared to play more. If we had, we'd be playing more. We feel bad about that. We didn't expect it to go so fast. But this is Lose My Soul. It's all based on that word of Jesus. If he gains the world but loses his soul, what profits a man? In other words, you know, if you gain the whole world, I think that's how it goes, right? Even if you gain the whole world, what does it profit you if you lose your soul? And the meaning of Jesus there isn't necessarily going to hell or something like that. It's just you don't gain what you could be. You know, your soul should be developed to everything God it can be. And I don't think without knowing God, there's no way. I don't care what kind of creative binge you go on. Or what you're able to accomplish, you can gain it all. You can gain all the acclaim and gain all the wealth and gain all the recognition and even, you know, all these things that you see people kind of go after. But if you lose your soul in the process, you know, what it was really designed for, what's the value of that? Yeah. I think they talk about that in this song a little bit. Toby Mac, I guess he probably has the possibility of making some money, you know, and doing his Christian music thing. But he talks about that in the song even. Anyway, this is Lose My Soul by Toby Mac. I'll play it again after last week. I don't think it's too soon.
2: Man, I want to tell y'all something, man. Man, I'm not going to let these material things get in my way, y'all. I'm trying to get somewhere.

see flashes, say they think that it's you, but they don't know that who you are is not what you do. True, we get it twisted when we peek at the charts. Yo, before we part,

Radio.

0: Yeah, that was good. Yeah, Brad was talking while we were listening to the song a little bit. I thought it was good what you were saying.
1: Well, I just, you see so many examples of people that have, looks like they've had it all. Fame, power, money, but yet died a miserable death. Because they filled their soul with things that weren't supposed to be in their soul. I mean, I think our soul was designed to be filled with a certain thing that will fulfill it. And I do believe that it was God's mission to be to fill us with Himself. And if we try to fill it with anything other than that, then at the end it's just a real emptiness, because our soul wasn't filled with the correct substance and the life which God, you know, provided for us to experience. You know,
0: what Jesus called the life that is really life. Yeah. There's life, and then there's life that's really life.
1: Right. And when I first got the diagnosis for cancer and I went through some treatments and I was in a lot of pain. They gave me a pain medicine, it was oxycodone, and I was on that for 4 years, and I was working through the VA, and I got to the point where I lived for that medicine. I would count the pills, hoping I wouldn't run out, and it was a pitiful situation. It's just an example of how I became so caught up in myself and my own suffering that I based my whole life around this painkiller. And I knew eventually it was going to have to stop because it was going to kill me. And that's just an example of filling your soul with something that it's not the right thing to be filled with. And addicts will... You know, there's all sorts of different addictions, and every addiction it's about you. It's about, what do I need? It doesn't include anything more than that. You give up your family, your loved ones, for that thing, which you're addicted to. But I had to come out of that to survive, and God did put me through that to show me something, and it wasn't in vain. I finally got off it, and I feel much better. I feel there's a chance now. I do have a chance to live a different way, a better way. But
0: yeah, I mean, people don't maybe they don't realize, but even your whole life, no matter what you found, you know, even if you found the truth, there's still going to be times when things are going to come in to compete with that. I remember once I wrote a tract. I used to write these tracts and then go to Lincoln Park High School in Chicago. On the same day I wrote it, I'd go pass it out so I could tell kids, hey, I wrote this today. One of the things I wrote was called Don't Short Circuit. In other words, something like... you know, if something if electricity is in it doesn't quite make it to the light, or it doesn't make it to the goal it's supposed to get to, it's called a short circuit, right? There's a loop. You get into this loop, and that loop just keeps going around and around, and you never make it to the goal for which the circuit was created, you know, in the first place, you know, because there's a short circuit. The circuit shorts out before it can get. Isn't that what it is? Is that what a short circuit is? Right, you know more about electricity.
1: Well, it's where, yeah, the power never gets to where it needs to go.
0: Yeah, it ends up going somewhere else, and
1: it gets cut off before it gets there.
0: Yeah, and a lot of lives short circuit. I think most people short circuit. Their lives don't hit that you know, that they don't find that path that brings in the real result. And I think we're all created to have that real result. And I don't think it's necessary that anyone short circuit, you know. That's the wonderful thing about the salvation in the Bible, is it doesn't matter what's been going on. You can still find the truth. You can still hit the truth, you know, with your life. You can still experience the truth. So, and a lot of the things you've been through before, like I say before, either they help you appreciate the truth more, or somehow they can, even though time, the only thing that's terrible is the time wasted.
1: Right.
0: You wish you could get that time back, because we only have so much time, you know.
1: Yeah, if you're going in circles, I mean, like with my addiction, I was going in a circle. That's all I was doing. I was trapped. I couldn't get out of it. It took a lot for me to get out of it. I had to go through some withdrawals that I'll never forget. That withdrawal that I went through to get through it, to get away from that drug. And I believe that we weren't meant to be in these loops. We were meant to be on a path, which should be a straight path, and it leads. For me, my experience and my faith and my belief, it leads to God, and it's a straight path right to Him. Detours are set up to get us off that path, and there's someone out there, there's an entity out there that's trying to keep us, to get us off the path. But
0: and that's interesting, actually. A lot of people, you know, they'll say there's a God, but maybe they won't recognize that there's another agency at work in the universe that's really is at work to frustrate people from experiencing God. And I think that's the deviousness of the world. You know, the whole world is based on that kind of replacement, to replace everything, that just to divert people, replace what it, just a God replacement system. The whole world is just a God replacement system. So, yeah, I appreciate your testimony, and I think that's true for almost every human being because of our situation. None of us are born knowing God. You know, it's like everybody has to go through this journey. And but if you don't find God, you need to keep seeking. And we can only give our testimony, which is we found God through Jesus Christ. And it was through faith, not just faith, but more like a reaching out. You know, people spend all this money looking for alien intelligence in the universe, you know, all these millions of dollars go into these radio telescopes and whatnot, looking for signals out there. Well, I think many people have testified that they've experienced God by turning their heart in a certain direction, and then turning their heart to God, and maybe even just praying, God, if you're real, I want to know you, or I want to, or, you know, Jesus, if you're who you say you are, if you're who the Bible says you are, I want to know, and I want to find you. So this kind of turning of the heart has revolutionized so many people's lives. It's more than a religious kind of faith, where it's kind of, you know, that's my opinion. It's a lot of people have experienced something, you know, life-changing, life-altering, that totally turned their lives around.
1: Yeah, that's my experience. I mean, I went from totally empty to being filled and totally satisfied. And that was the life of God which got me to that point. And it's not something I just am going to talk about. It's something that I experienced and actually lived. So it was a good thing. And it changed my life.
0: Me too. So I appreciate. It's 8:59 here in WOBC station here at Overland and Community and College Radio. I do appreciate the making space for community members here at the station. This is Freedom from Strife with John Berglund. 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If you want to record the show, you can go to wobc.org. 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You click on that, it'll bring up a list of MP3 files you can play on the air once they're done. And mine will say 19:55, military time for 8 o'clock. 5 minutes short of 8 o'clock, and you can download the file or listen to that MP3, which is just going to be finishing now. So this is now time for the next show, Relationships Here and Now, and I'm going to get out of my chair. Would you gentlemen like me to put up something for you
2: while
0: I'm sitting here? Okay. What would you like?
2: Withholding nothing.
0: Pardon?
2: Withholding nothing about William and Withholding nothing.
0: Okay.
2: There you go.
0: Whoa. Oops, sorry. Bang, bang, crash. Okay.
3: How's it going, man?
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1: This is WOBC Oberlin 91.5 FM, Oberlin College and Community Radio. I'm DJ Katya, and you're listening to Russian Field of Experiments. Happy New Year, everyone. It is so good to be back and doing a show during this interim period, and I'm really excited to be continuing the same show that I did this past fall. So if you haven't tuned in before, just a little bit of background on the show itself. This is a show centered around Soviet and Russian avant-garde, underground, and punk rock. So aside from just playing a lot of music, I also like to give a little bit of background and history about the groups that I play. A little bit about me, I'm a third-year student and I'm a Russian major, and I found that listening to music in Russian has really helped me in the process of learning the language, plus I've discovered a lot of my favorite bands this way, and discovered doing radio, which is super awesome. So each week on this show, I like to do different themes, whether that's a different musical genre, or an area, or a time period, or just like a theme that comes up in the songs. And this week, I thought I would continue a theme that I did last semester with touring the USSR. And today, I thought we would make a little bit of an extended stop in the city of Moscow, which produced a lot of really interesting rock groups, and later on, some more experimental and punk rock. So today we're going to cover a lot of different music, from some groups that are now kind of classic to groups that were a little more avant-garde, and then some 90s punk. And this first song that you heard was by the group Tsenter, and the song was called Radioaktivnost, which means radioactivity. And I chose this song not only because it's catchy, but also because I think it captures some of the apocalyptic mood that we've all been in for these last few months. The first line is talking about growing up with a gas mask in your crib, for example. So this song is talking about more of an apocalyptic mood due to growing up with war, but I think it has this similar vibe of just being really tired with the state of the world and the overwhelmingness of everything that's going on. And these next few songs that you're going to hear are also from groups that are kind of classics of the Moscow Rock Laboratory, which I'll talk about in a little bit, and are kind of some of the well-known groups that came out of this city. So I hope you enjoy the music.

is WOBC Oberlin, 91.5 FM, Oberlin College and Community Radio. I'm DJ Katya, and you're listening to Russian Field of Experiments. So before I get into those last few songs, just some information for you all. Did you know that for every dollar that you spend at Oberlin small businesses, 67 cents stays in the community? Shopping small is helping our community thrive. Thank you for choosing to shop small. So these first few songs that you just heard are all groups that kind of started off in the underground of the rock scene, but are now considered pretty classic. And as I talked about earlier, all the bands from today are from the city of Moscow. And these groups are ones that got their start in the Moscow Rock Laboratory, which was one of the three main rock clubs in the USSR at the time. And these rock clubs were sort of these organizations under which rock musicians could work together and sort of gain a larger audience by having more open performances than just having a little show in someone's apartment, and allowing them to kind of get out of the underground and seek a broader public. But this was kind of done at a price, because in order to have this audience, you had to be under the scrutiny of the KGB, who would kind of approve who could perform in these places. If a group was too controversial, their performance could be stopped, they could be forbidden from playing altogether, lyrics had to pass through censorship before the songs could be performed, etc. So, as you might notice, these songs aren't exactly about rebelling against Soviet power. It was the style of rock itself that was sort of this different lifestyle. And the first song that you heard was by the group Krematory, and the song was called Reanimacionnaya Mashina, which means resuscitation machine. Side note, if you heard the ambulance sounds at the beginning, so sorry if you thought that was a real ambulance, that was just part of the song. And this is kind of a little bit of a more humorous song, and this was from the group's concept album Coma. And this group is kind of one of the more classic groups of Russian rock, and they're still putting out albums to this day. And the next song that you heard was also one that's kind of a classic. It was called Marshruti Moskovskie, or Moscow Routes, Moscow Streets, something like that, by the group Vabank. And this was kind of a hit of Russian rock for its time, and is one that would also kind of be considered a classic. So even though these groups were playing this style of music that was theretofore unknown and kind of unexplored in the late 70s in the Soviet Union, at the time, it's kind of now taken up this classic status, and the songs themselves are pretty standard. It's usually more about the imagery and the atmosphere of the music rather than conveying some sort of political message. And that last song that you heard was from a group that was maybe a little bit more on the controversial side just because they were so weird. The group was called Zvuki Mu, and the song was called Zabyti Seks, or Forgotten Sex. And this group, although they performed in the Moscow Rock Laboratory and was probably one of the most famous bands to come out of the city at the time, was kind of known for their weird songs. The leader of the group would do these bizarre dances on stage, and they were a little more controversial to the point when they would get banned from some performances. And I like to think it was maybe because they were a little harder to interpret and understand. If you were a censor trying to determine whether these lyrics could pass through, or whether their stage presence was a little too shocking for the Soviet youth, it would be something that you'd have to think over a little bit more than just a standard rock song. And these next few songs that you're going to hear are definitely more on the weird, experimental, and avant-garde side of Moscow rock. So I hope you enjoy them.

This is WOBC Oberlin 91.5 FM, Oberlin College and Community Radio, and you're listening to Russian Field of Experiments with DJ Katya. So, continuing on the theme of bands from Moscow, these were definitely some more avant-garde and strange songs for these last few. These were all groups that emerged in the 80s and started playing around with the idea that rock didn't have to just be an imitation of what was going on in the West, that they could add in some stranger styles and use even some folk influences that made the music a little bit more relevant to a Soviet listener. And the first song that you heard was by the group Muchomor, and the group was called Smerch Pionera, which means the death of a pioneer. And that doesn't have the same meaning as it does in English because the pioneers were basically the Soviet communist version of the Boy Scouts. So it was basically the youth organization for raising young, productive members of a communist society. And this song is interesting because it's not really a song. It doesn't really have instruments and vocals in the same way that a song typically does. It's this chorus of people reading aloud what appears to be poetry, sometimes over each other with this gong playing in the background. And it ends with them saying over and over again, Pionera ya ubil, which means I killed the pioneer, which is kind of this interesting little refrain. And the style of it, the kind of reading the poetry rather than singing, almost reminds me of the group Communism, which came out of Siberia in the years to follow. So, in contrast with that very short first song, the next one after that was a little bit longer, and it was definitely very different in style. The group was called Вежливый отказ, which means polite refusal, and the song was called Летаргический сон, which means lethargic dream. And this song is sort of this almost jazz and folk blend, this sort of meditation almost, I would call it. This group is a little bit more of an unusual one for its time, and I think even now, listening to it, you can tell that there's a big difference between what they did and what a lot of other groups that came out of the Moscow rock scene were doing. For one, their use of saxophone, which also reminds me a lot of the St. Petersburg group Oxyon, which I'll probably end up talking about in a future week. And the last song of those three was called Samogonochka by the group DK. And although this group was super influential, for example, on groups like Гражданская оборона or Сектор Газа, it's one that I've kind of avoided playing on this show and even sort of made myself a promise not to play DK because the leader of the group, Sergei Zharikov, had kind of these political views that I consider very objectionable. But I kind of gave in and decided to play a song. So if you see a backbone laying around anywhere, it's probably mine because it's clearly missing. But this group was really influential in how they combined these sort of folk motifs and sound collages and materials that evoked the Soviet era with the rock music of the time. And a lot of their work has this very pessimistic, almost misanthropic air to it, and sort of exposing all these social problems that pervaded late Soviet society. And this song is kind of talking about basically alcoholism. So their work takes a kind of darker look at the society around them, but with almost this sense of dark humor, which you could maybe get from the exaggerated tone of the song, the weird high-pitched voice the singer uses, and sort of the ridiculous dramaticness of it, which you don't need to know Russian to understand. So moving ahead from the 80s into the 90s, these next few bands were ones that came out of the scene that emerged in Moscow in the post-Soviet years when punk rock was beginning to

This is WOBC Oberlin 91.5 FM, Oberlin College and Community Radio, and you're listening to Russian Field of Experiments with DJ Katya. So before I talk about those last few songs, just an announcement about something going on in the community about free children's coats. No one in the county should go without a coat if we can help it, said Planning and Community Services Director Frank Bihoda. Coats are now available to anyone in Lorain County living at or below 200% of the federal poverty level. Go to www.lccaa.net/program/operation_warm to complete a coat request. Proof of eligibility will also be required. All pickups will be contactless, and no returns can be accepted, so parents are encouraged to order the next size up to ensure the coats fit. Questions should be directed to Amy Steele at 440-204-3121 or asteele@lccaa.net. So continuing on with bands that are from the city of Moscow, these last few groups were emerging in the 90s, and they all belonged to the Moscow punk scene of the time. And a lot of these groups were actually interrelated. Some of them were side projects of the same musicians. A lot of the musicians knew each other and toured together, and even shared similar political beliefs, which led them to work together. And the first song that you heard was called «Moskvye не хватает крови» by the group Banda Chetelyok, or Gang of Four, and the song title means «Moscow doesn't have enough blood». And a lot of this group's songs are pretty, like, radical and almost maybe violent in nature, kind of painting this life-or-death picture. And this group was one of the more politically controversial ones because, like a few of the others that I played just now, they were involved with the National Bolshevik Party, which is now banned in Russia, which is a party whose politics are kind of difficult to sum up, but definitely a very radical one, and one that was affiliated with a number of terrorist acts, which is the reason why it is no longer allowed in the Russian Federation. The song after that was a little bit more of a calm one. It was by the group Lisichkin Khleb, and it was called Blatnyak, which is kind of hard to translate. The term kind of refers to prison culture, but it can also be applied to, like, this genre of pretty simple guitar-accompanied songs that are often about the rougher side of Russian life. And the song you heard after that was called Utro nad Vavilonom, or Morning Over Babylon, by the group of the same name. And this was actually a side project of a little bit more of a well-known group in the underground circles in Moscow at the time. But this group had a female vocalist, and this was kind of set up to have a different style due to having that female vocal. And this is just a really depressing song, in my opinion. It's talking about somebody getting up on a Sunday morning and going to the zoo alone and just watching and observing the animals and repeating, "I'm alone in the middle of the zoo." This band had a lot of lyrics that involved animals, and the zoo is also a metaphor that comes up in a number of underground Russian songs. And there's this really great line toward the end that says, "Я не хочу жить как предок и умирать как предок," which means, "I don't want to live like my ancestors, and I don't want to die like them either." So it's a pretty despairing song. And the song that you heard after that was by the group that formulated this one with the female vocal. This one is called «Соломенье еноте», and the song is called «Лети слезы», which means poor tears, kind of. It's a little weird translated into English, but it's a very bizarre sort of existential song, and it's maybe one of their more melodic ones. I think this group is a little bit of an acquired taste because the vocals are a little strange, the singer has a very distinctive voice, but the fact that it's a little more complex than the typical rock or even typical punk makes it very interesting and kind of what defined the Moscow underground in the 1990s. And this last song that you're going to hear also falls into that category of Moscow punk groups, and this is another one that was made up of women. And this group was called Nosh or Knife, and the song is called Devchonka or Girl. And Russian rock music, from underground to punk rock, is really male-dominated, so it's interesting to find these groups that have female vocalists. So I hope you enjoyed all these bands from Moscow today. I hope you enjoyed this first show. I'm excited to get back next week, and have a great rest of your night. Yeah.

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1: Hi, I'm Gabe Pollack, and you're listening to Live at the Bop Stop on WOBC 91.5, Oberlin. We are incredibly fortunate to have had the Bad Plus perform at the Bop Stop multiple times over the years. We are even luckier that the band is letting us relive some of those moments with you as a summary to Oren Evans' tenure with the band. Featuring Reed Anderson on bass, Dave King on drums, and Oren Evans on piano, here's the Bad Plus performing at the Bop Stop on March 16th and March 17th, 2019, when they were touring in support of their album Never Stop 2. It's part two of the Bad Plus, live at the Bop Stop.

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Wow.

0: Thanks. That was a song by Dave called Wolf Out.
1: Love it!
0: That's good. Before that, was a song of mine called Dirty Blonde.
1: Thank you, Reed. I know you wrote it after me.
0: You're welcome, Michelle. We have some CDs with us and some t-shirts, some Band Plus t-shirts. Yes, not just like random t-shirts that we bought at a thrift store. I mean, these are actual emblazoned with the Bad Plus insignia. And if you like vinyl, you can order that from our website, thebadplus.com. Also, if you want to download it, it's not streaming, you could buy it on iTunes or you can also get it from the website. Thank you all for coming out. It's great to be back here a year later. And we are Orrin Evans on piano. David King on drums.

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0: Welcome to Glad for Trad with Dennis and Judy Cook and Doug McLennan on WOBC Oberlin, 91.5 FM, Oberlin College and Community Radio. Glad for Trad is a program of traditional songs and tunes, and those in the tradition from Britain and America. Each week we select a topic and present a program of music related to that topic, along with a bit of mild erudition. Today's topic is all kinds of boats. The first half really is different kinds of boats: ferry boat, tugboat, fireboat. Then we get into several pieces about steamboats and a few about general boats.
1: Ferryboat Serenade was written by Harold Adamson and Eldo de Lazaro and first performed by the Andrews sisters in 1940. We have it performed for us by Cindy Callett, Ellen Epstein, and Michael Saccone in 1988. By the way, the concertina mentioned in the song is a free reed musical instrument, like accordions and harmonicas. This small squeeze box was developed independently in both England and Germany in 1829 and 34.